Welcome one, welcome all. I'm Stephen Kaleo. It's World Cafe. Alison Russell, an incredible performer. New album is due out at the end of the week called In the Hour of Chaos. Today, we're rebroadcasting a 2024 conversation with Alison talking about her sophomore album, The Returner. Take a listen. Alison Russell seems to be friends with everyone in Nashville. And after having the chance to speak with her, I understand why. There's a passion, curiosity, and magnetism that has you hanging on every word of hers. It's the same spirit, I imagine, that blew away Brandi Carlile, that charmed Joni Mitchell, who, by the way, Russell has had the chance to play with on several occasions now. And she's made believers and supporters of folks like Yola, Jason Isbell, and countless others. Fresh off the heels of a Grammy win, today, Russell joins me to talk about her stunning sophomore album, The Returner. It's the second in a trilogy of albums. Her first, Outside Child, chronicled her past, candidly addressing the sexual abuse she faced from her adoptive stepfather. The Returner is about the present and the feeling of survivor's joy. Our session kicks off with a track from the album. It's Alison Russell and The Returner.

0: It's Alison Russell with the title track from her outstanding sophomore solo album, The Returner. Alison Russell is my guest today on World Cafe. My name is Kaleo. Alison, so nice to meet. Welcome to the show.
1: Thank you so much for having me. It's an honor.
0: Obviously, want to talk about The Returner. If your debut album, Outside Child, was a meditation and reflection on the past, The Returner belongs to the present. Why was it important to write about the present?
1: Well, you know, Kaleo, I'd always conceived of this stepping into my own name and these solo records, again, in name only, as a trilogy. So Outside Child is part one, and yes, broadly reconciling the past. The Returner, part two, volume two, if you will, and it is the present. It is stealing joy from the teeth of turmoil. It is being re-embodied, reclaiming the joy of being an embodied being after a lot of trauma. You know, the other side of that is survivor's joy, is connected community, is really leaning into all of the what the present has to offer, not despite the pain, but even more fiercely because of it, you know?
0: Yeah. It feels like it's more difficult to write about the present than the past, whether it's because the past is just something that's been imprinted in your mind, whereas the present is much more fluid. How did you approach writing for something that was happening in the moment, so to speak?
1: Well, you know, I struggle with time. The past is present and the future is present. Like, I feel time is not linear. And I feel that more and more and more since motherhood. I think I've always felt it to a degree because I have spent the last 20 years on the road, just in constant motion. And I think when you're in constant motion, you have a different relationship with time. But writing for this record was so joyful because over the last 2 years since the release of Outside Child, this kind of rainbow coalition of the loving and the willing, my chosen towering artists who are, you know, all of them are extraordinary writers and multi-instrumentalists and multifaceted artists in their own right, but they also choose to moonlight with me in this. And writing for The Returner was really so joyful because I was celebrating them. My project Birds of Chicago worked with Joe Henry on a record called Real Midnight. He produced it for us. And I feel like I learned so much about what would be my approach to producing. And he taught me about the importance of casting room when you want the magic to happen. And I feel like I was very joyfully casting the room for The Returner. And really, this community has been growing over 20 years in some cases, but definitely over the last two years since I stepped into doing this solo work and holding the center of the circle. And it was just really joyful to be imagining, oh, what might, you know, Monique and Shanti of Sister Strings do on this track? What might Elena Canlas do here? What might Lisa Coleman play here? You know, and then for it to be realized was just this joyful, very much in the present moment, could never be recreated exactly the way that it was.
0: Yeah, it sounds like a really special environment and community around you. And we're going to get into a little bit more about recording The Returner in a moment here on World Cafe. We're talking with Alison Russell. You mentioned joy a couple of times. And, you know, in your, I don't want to call it a mission statement, but, you know, in the beautiful text that you wrote that accompanied with the album, you talk about leaning into joy as a form of resistance. Can you expand on that idea and why it was important to you?
1: Well, I think that hope is a practice more than ever. Survivor's joy isn't blind joy. It isn't happy-go-lucky joy. It's joy that is even fiercer for having been to the depths of despair, for having lost everything and come back, for having knowing exactly what is at stake. And so joy is definitely resistance in those circumstances. And of course, in our intersectional communities, in our Black diaspora, African diaspora communities, or queer diaspora communities, joy is literally resistance, because for many of us, including me, we've been told all our lives that we are less than human or not worthy to be here, perhaps at all. And so in those circumstances, joy is very much resistance.
0: Yeah. We're talking with Alison Russell here on World Cafe. The new album is called The Returner. Here is Stay Right Here.

0: Allison Russell. Stay right here. The new album is called The Returner. Allison is my guest. This is The World Cafe. So that song is a party. I mean, we've been playing it on Cafe for several months now. And the first time I heard that, that kind of blew my mind, particularly because of the sonics that, you know, you heard on Outside Child. You know, there are some nods in that track. Gloria Gaynor, Diana Ross. I'm even hearing a little Irene Cara as well.
1: Love Irene Cara. Rest in power forever and ever.
0: Yeah. Did it feel like you were getting into character when you were performing a song like that, which felt like such a contrast to where your solo stuff started?
1: No, not to me. You know, I mean, and it's funny, like, I love that you read that song as a party, because I think sonically it is, but lyrically it's a little darker, you know.
0: Sure.
1: It's very much the embodiment of joy is resistance and survivor's joy. It is saying, and it is very much written for our young ones, for my daughter, you know, is part of the alpha generation of humanity. She's born in 2013. They're the whole next cycle of humanity on the planet. And it is a daily battle and choice to maintain the practice of hope for me as her mother, when I see what is happening to our kids in this country, to kids worldwide, obviously to kids right now in Gaza and Israel and Sudan and Congo. It is, you know, really, really tough sometimes to maintain the practice of hope. But I have to believe that we can continue to reduce harm for my daughter, for this whole generation of children. And they have to see us trying to do so, because they feel like all the grown-ups have left the planet right now, you know. So Stay Right Here is a choice to literally stay right here, to not heed the siren songs of apathy, oblivion, bigotry. You know, it's talking about specifically resisting those things, and that I must do so because I am a mother.
0: It's something that I've encountered a lot recently, where here is what on its surface seems like a happy sounding song, but there is the message which diverges from the sonics. What do you find as an advantage to making something that, you know, might be like a great anthem or sad song, or something that is meant to elicit an emotion through the lyrics, but you have a contrasting emotion that resonates through the music?
1: Well, to me, it feels the most truthful and the most human, you know, like that's the kind of art I respond to. I mean, Joni Mitchell is a master of that. Stevie Wonder is a master of that. Songs in the Key of Life. Go back and listen to the lyrics on that record. Like, the record's a party, but the songs are heavy.

0: at the heart of that, of these party songs, there's wrestling with mortality. There's many things can be true at the same time. That's the human experience. That's the human condition, I think. It's never all one thing. It's never unmitigated joy. All the things are true at once. We can hold conflicting emotions together at once, and they are true.
1: Yeah. In reading the liner notes, you mentioned that your daughter requested bangers.
0: yeah. The challenge from my daughter was real. We were in LA. My partner, JT, who's one half of Dim Star with his brother, Drew Lindsay, my partner, JT Nero, had written a song for Tanya Tucker's new record that Brandi Carlile was producing, a song called City of Gold. And we were in town and got to go to the studio and hear her record it, which was this incredible honor. And Brandi's wife, Catherine, took one for the team and was watching all the girls in the pool whilst we were at the studio hearing Tanya record this song. And Catherine and Brandi have two wonderful daughters, Eli and Eva, and Ida's become very close with them. They're all kind of tour siblings. We call them the wolf pack when they all get together, all the tour babies, and they're wild and free and they're amazing. And so Catherine was watching them at the pool at the hotel. And at one point Eva asked Ida where I was. And Catherine said, oh, well, you know, Ida's mama does what your mama does. They're at the studio together and, you know, they'll be back soon. And Ida interrupted Catherine and said, no, my mom's not. She doesn't do what your mom does. My mom just sings sad songs about her sad past.
1: She put you on blast.
0: Yeah, she did. And Catherine was trying not to laugh and said, oh, but Ida, you know, your mom has such a lovely voice. And Ida interrupted her again. I was like, yeah, my mom's got a nice voice, but let's face it, she even makes Jingle Bells sound sad. So Catherine relayed this story to me and we were just dying laughing, but also it kind of hit home. And I was talking to Ida later and she said, Mom, why can't you ever write me bangers?
1: Oh my God.
0: So
1: kids really know how to make you want to crawl into a shell for the rest of your life. There is something uncanny about a burn from a young person. I don't know what it is.
0: Oh, it's the best.
1: This is World Cafe. We are talking with Alison Russell. The new album is called The Returner. You know, one of my favorite songs on the album, we're going to get into a live recording of, called Demons. And maybe another one of those where sounds like a lot of fun, but obviously there's some things that are going on in the song. And I think the obvious question is who are the demons to you?
0: It's all of us. You know, I'm playing with a lot of things within that song. On the macro level, I'm playing with the idea that I embody who I am walking through the world as a queer Black woman, a new immigrant in America. All of my identities have been demonized at various points, literally demonized and dehumanized.
1: Yeah.
0: And for the people that dehumanize and dehumanize anyone else who are suffering under the delusion of some sort of supremacy, they dehumanize themselves by demonizing others and therefore demonize themselves. There is the fact that all of us are sometimes our own worst enemies. We're sometimes our own worst demon, the
1: sure.
0: voice in our own heads that tears us down, or the self-destructive force that the inertia of maybe someone, you know, those of us who have either demonized or dehumanize someone or had that done to us, the ways that we try to continue doing that to ourselves. Like, there are so many layers to me of the word demon. It's also just a beautiful word to sing. It's actually a word that just feels good to sing and say. And actually at the live shows, it's turned into a total crowd party sing-along. People yell demons back at us in the call and response, and it's so fun, and we all dance and have the best time. And it's irreverent. It's you know, that song is extremely tongue-in-cheek and irreverent at the same time as being completely sincere and heartfelt.
1: Let's take a listen. Alison Russell, here's Demons.

0: It's Allison Russell with Demons. It's from her latest album, The Returner, and we're talking about it with Allison today on The Cafe.
1: So, obviously, Joni Mitchell playing with her in 2022, 2023 is a highlight, and I can tell the genuine appreciation and joy you had for that experience. When you share space with someone you consider a legend, anyone considers a legend, it's hard not to want to absorb some of that energy for yourself, whether it be like a takeaway, a lesson, how they carry themselves. Was there anything that you witnessed that you're like, I need to be able to take that with me and incorporate it into how I act, perform, live, etc.?
2: She is completely present. She approaches everything with this mischief and this chuckle. And I don't think I'll... She has cheated death three times. She has come back from what, you know, nobody thought she would even walk again or talk again, let alone sing and shred guitar that has all the, you know, Blake Mills and Wendy Malvoen and every guitar hero's jaw on the ground watching her shred after coming back from this aneurysm. You know, it's, she's extraordinary. She is grace and grit personified, and she carries it lightly. She laughs about everything. She has a wicked and bawdy sense of humor. She is enjoying every single moment of her life, and she is not caught up on anything that she has lost. She is not caught up on the notes in her range that she no longer has. She's not caught up on the mobility that isn't what it used to be. She's savoring and loving every single moment. And I want to be more like her every day.
1: That is a level of Zen that is, it's like trying to go from white belt to black belt in a day. You can't, that's something that can only be accumulated with
2: time,
1: with years of experience. Yeah.
2: Yeah. I think you're right. Yeah. And survival and coming back from trauma over and over and returning. She is Our Lady Returner. She is the embodiment of a returner.
1: Wow. We're talking with Allison Russell here on World Cafe. My name is Kaleo. The new album from Allison is called The Returner. You ask an Americana artist, what is Americana? What does it mean to them? And you'll get 100 different answers. And it's profoundly important that I've found to the people who play that music or self-describe as an Americana artist. I'm sure you have thoughts. What is your feeling on Americana?
2: I have so many thoughts. And I think that it is more than a genre. Mm-hmm. It is a community. And it's an inclusive community, and it's a community that is intentionally opening the doors wide and trying to make sure that all of the voices that make up America, and when I say America, I'm talking Caribbean to Canada. I'm talking about the diasporic influences from African diaspora, Indigenous diaspora, European diaspora, and every wave of immigration that continue to come to these shores and to carry story, song, influence. It is this incredible melting pot of American music, which means global music, because America is a global story.
1: We're talking with Allison Russell here on World Cafe. The album is called The Returner. I want to play one more song. Check out Snake Love.

0: Allison, it was such a pleasure to speak on The Returner, and best of luck in 2024. I'm sure it'll be super busy, but please keep up with us and come back and visit us again soon, okay?
1: Thank you so much. It was wonderful talking to you. Thank you for having me on the show.
0: You got it. We're back in a minute with more World Cafe.
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Welcome back to World Cafe. Thanks again to Allison Russell. Her third album is called In the Hour of Chaos. It drops at the end of the week, features appearances from Devin Gilfillian, Brandi Clark, Cassius Culpepper, and a whole lot more. Let's get back into music with Counting Crows. 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

0: 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This year, Occupy Wall Street marks its 15th anniversary. It brought terms like the 99% and the 1% to the mainstream, and it all started at a tiny park in Lower Manhattan. Occupy's legacy, next time on 1A.
1: 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Our forecast from FLXweather.com, Drew says relatively mild temperatures. Mostly cloudy tonight, overnight lows in the mid-60s. Clouds and sun on Tuesday with highs in the mid to upper 70s. Partly cloudy on Wednesday with highs in the mid-80s. 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
3: 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I'm Stephen Kaleo, and a lot of great new music for you, including singer-songwriter who spent some time in Texas, Washington, and now calls California home. Here's Alex Amen.
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3: And we go into the archives for a performance from Kate Laban. That's today on World Cafe. All right, let's get started. Got Mondo Cosmo for you. Title track to his debut album, it's Plastic Soul.

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1: Wes. Our forecast from FLXweather.com, Drew says, relatively mild temperatures. Mostly cloudy tonight, overnight lows in the mid-60s. Clouds and sun on Tuesday, with highs in the mid to upper 70s. Partly cloudy on Wednesday, with highs in the mid-80s. 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
2: I'm John DiLiberto, and you're hearing the best of Echo's 2026 so far. In this semi-quincentennial year, we are casting back at all the music we have played thus far at the midpoint of the year and seeing which releases stood out. We've compiled a ranked list of 30 recordings that we think rose above the crowd, and today we're going to hear the top 20. It's going to include some legends of ambient music, some relatively new singer-songwriter, electronic artists, and maybe more space music than I would have expected.

Music from the Best of Echoes 2026 so far. We run down the top 20 today on Echoes. Here's an artist who has been on this list many times, and his new album just came in under the wire. At number 20 is Michael Whalen from

You're hearing the best of Echoes 2026 so far from PRX. I'm John DiLiberto, counting down 20 of our top 30 albums at the midpoint of the year. On these lists, it's usually easy to pick and rank the top slots, but when you get to the middle, things get more muddled. So even as I play this music for you, I could see positions shifting. But this is the time, and these are the records of the time. Coming up, a true American legend of electronic music who featured prominently in our recent feature on the American Electronic Revolution. But let's start with the debut album by an artist who has landed her at number 19 on this list. Mara Katria is a musician from New York. On her debut album, Modern M, she teams up with the British new wave band Modern English. This is what Archetypes Say.

Well, this is the legend that I was talking about earlier, Steve Roach, from his album La Russa, live in Tucson 2025. And that lands at number 15 on the Best of Echoes 2026 so far. You can hear a really nice interview with Steve Roach that is up in the Echoes podcast. You'll have to dig back a little bit. It's something I did with him at the Big Ears Festival in 2025. Before Steve, we heard Arlo Parks with Heaven from Ambiguous Desire coming in at 16. And at 17, Blue Tech on the cusp of dissolution from Petite Constellations. Boards of Canada before that, their first album in 13 years, Inferno, and I started off with Mara Katria featuring Modern English, What Archetypes Say, from her album Modern M, coming in at 19. The next half hour, we go from 14 to 10 as the Best of Echoes 2026 continues from PRX. Supporting Echoes is Wayfarer Music, who've released an Echoes benefit album, Common Community. It's a recording of all original ambient tracks from artists including Brandon Lane, Andrew Schoen, Dino Pacifici, Sean O'Brien Smith, Michelle Qureshi, and more. For more information, go to echoes.org. 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

0: Just a beautiful album that kind of snuck up on me, even though we are so familiar with this artist, Okai. His new album is Chambers, and we heard Raíces al Viento from that. The album Chambers coming in at number 10 on the Best of Echoes 2026 so far. And before that, Anna von Hauswolf from Iconoclast coming in at 11. And that ends this first hour of the Best of Echoes 2026 so far. In the next hour, we go from 9 to 1. 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Still counting down in the next hour, heading to number one in the Best of Echoes 2026 so far. I think that our number one selection will not surprise you, but I do think the number three might. 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
1: I'm John DiLiberto, and you're hearing the best of Echoes 2026 so far from PRX. Every year at the midpoint, I like to take a moment and reflect back on the deluge of new music we've played on the show. Ranking them is not easy, but we make the tough decisions, and you'll hear the results. We've got a list of 30 releases that you can see online, but today you can just fit in the top 20 albums. Ahead in this hour, we go from number 9 to number 1. I've also got an artist who we interviewed on the show this year, and she completely blew me

Here's an artist who is advanced with every recording from Texas. Coming in at number 9, this is Holland Holmes from The Sanctity of Rust.

0: two tracks by Hammock from The Second Coming was A Moonrise, coming in at number one on the Best of Echoes 2026 so far. That last track has a very depressing title, Everything You Love Is Buried in the Ground or Scattered into Space. And that was preceded by the title piece. It was our Echoes CD of the month in June, and you can hear a great interview with Hammock in a recent Echoes podcast. And that ends the Best of Echoes 2026 so far. The complete list of our top 30 is online at echoes.org, and you can hear a stream of all 30 releases that made it at Echoes Online. 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It's always interesting to see artists on this list who don't make our year-end best of list. Some don't make it because we have another 6 months of great music coming your way on Echoes. I'm John DiLiberto. Thank you so much for being with me. Jeff Town is the producer of Echoes. Our production assistant is Jenny Baer. 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
0: On the next Echoes, new music by Shekinah Rose, a singer from Sedona who is fully immersed in that town's New Age culture. We'll also hear the electronic Arabic fusion of Didan, remixed by Bombay Dub Orchestra. I'm John DiLiberto. 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
4: 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Our forecast from FLXweather.com, Drew says relatively mild temperatures. Mostly cloudy tonight, overnight lows in the mid-60s. Clouds and sun on Tuesday with highs in the mid to upper 70s. Partly cloudy on Wednesday with highs in the mid-80s. 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

0: I'm Julie Philip, and I'm filling in for Evan Dawson on Connections this week. Sometimes good fences are not enough. Join me on Tuesday when we talk about bad neighbors. 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
1: Today, noon to 2. Our forecast from FLXweather.com, Drew says, relatively mild temperatures. Mostly cloudy tonight, overnight lows in the mid-60s. Clouds and sun on Tuesday, with highs in the mid to upper 70s. Partly cloudy on Wednesday, with highs in the mid-80s. 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
2: Hello, welcome to Newsday on the BBC World Service with Rob Young in London and Anne Soy in Nairobi.
3: NATO is often described as the world's most successful military alliance, but as the leaders of its members convene in Turkey for the annual conference, the Western military alliance seems under severe strain.
2: And could a French appeal court put a spanner in the works for Marine Le Pen's presidential dream? Is her protege, Jordan Bardella, ready to pick up the mantle for the far-right National Rally Party?
4: I can't say bad things about Marine Le Pen because I really hope she will be the one, will be candidate. I think it's her time.

0: 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Thank you. And DSP Shows, presenting Cat Power's 20th anniversary tour of her album The Greatest, performing the full release live on stage July 29th at the Smith Opera House in Geneva. 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
1: NPR has not independently verified the allegation. Plattner denies it categorically. If Plattner exits the race by July 13th, Maine's Democratic Party could select a replacement to face Republican Senator Susan Collins in a race that could determine control of the Senate. Sam Greenglass, NPR News, Washington.
2: This is NPR News from Washington. The U.S. has been knocked out of the Men's World Cup soccer tournament. The Americans lost to Belgium last night in Seattle 4-1. Belgium scored early in the match and pulled away in the second half for the win. Nate Sanford with member station KNKX says one of the top players on the U.S. squad played in the game despite having been issued a red card in the team's previous match.
3: Drama around the game escalated over the weekend after FIFA reversed the suspension of star USA player Florian Balogun. The decision came after President Trump called the FIFA president to personally intervene. Team USA fans in Seattle said they had mixed feelings. Luke Kakao was watching the game outside a bar downtown while wearing an American flag cape.
4: You know, obviously politics was sort of involved, and I kind of sway 50-50. Obviously, I want the U.S. to win, but also, you know, I could see both sides.
3: Team USA hasn't made it to the World Cup quarterfinals since 2002. The Belgium team will now advance to play against Spain on Friday. For NPR News, I'm Nate Sanford in Seattle.
2: Gasoline prices in the U.S. continue declining. AAA says regular is now averaging $3.79 a gallon. The price has fallen nearly 6 cents in the last week and about 38 cents a gallon in the past month. Diesel has dropped to about $4.76 a gallon. Wall Street is coming off a record-high close for the Dow Jones Industrials. The Dow added 155 points yesterday to finish above the 53,000 mark for the first time. I'm Dave Mattingly, NPR News, in Washington.
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1: Struck around Caracas, thousands are still missing. Around 17,000 people are homeless, with no word from their government about a timeline for recovery. Israel's government says it will not comply with an order from the country's highest court, sparking widespread criticism just months before elections. The government says the court does not have authority in the case. Critics say the government is disregarding norms. NPR's Carrie Kahn reports.
2: Israel's president called the government's disregard for the court's order a, quote, red line that must not be crossed. One that is harming the very core of national unity, he said. One opposition lawmaker accused Prime Minister Benjamin Netanyahu of, quote, declaring war on democratic Israel. The case at the heart of the potential constitutional crisis involves an Israeli agency overseeing broadcast TV and radio. Nearly all its regulators stepped down under pressure from the government. The High Court said the regulatory agency could still operate despite the mass resignations. The government informed the court Sunday it would not follow the order. Carrie Kahn, NPR News, Tel Aviv.
1: Belgium last night ended America's World Cup dreams with a 4-1 victory in Seattle. The game started off amid the controversial inclusion of Flo Balogun for the U.S. After President Trump's appeal of his suspension to FIFA's president, the Belgium team will now advance to play against Spain on Friday. I'm Louise Schiavone, NPR News, Washington.
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4: 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Occupy's legacy, next time on 1A.
5: 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Our forecast from FLXweather.com, Drew says, relatively mild temperatures. Clouds and sun today with highs in the mid to upper 70s. Clearing tonight, overnight lows in the mid 60s. And partly cloudy Wednesday with highs in the mid 80s. 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
7: And I'm A. Martinez in Culver City, California. NATO leaders are meeting in Ankara today. European allies are looking to show President Trump that they are making good on pledges from a year ago. They promise to shoulder more of the responsibility for their own defense. Terry Schultz explains it's a mission made more urgent by the fact that the United States is scaling back the military resources it is willing to commit to Europe's security.
8: As NATO leaders headed to their summit in Turkey, China test-fired a long-range ballistic missile and Russia intensified its constant pounding of Ukraine. But in Ankara, those issues will take a back seat to trying to prevent what many countries feel is a bigger threat to the alliance, the potential for abrupt U.S. disengagement. There's uncertainty about how things will play out with President Trump in Ankara, explains Armita Van Rij with the Center for European Reform think tank, which leaves less room to address more difficult issues that could prove divisive.
9: The ambition is to get through essentially 24 hours without any major public display of disagreement between the allies. And if that happens, then that will be considered a successful summit, which gives

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1: I'm Julie Phillip, and I'm filling in for Evan Dawson on Connections this week. 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
2: 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Our forecast from FLXweather.com, Drew says, relatively mild temperatures. Clouds and sun today with highs in the mid to upper 70s. Clearing tonight, overnight lows in the mid 60s. And partly cloudy Wednesday with highs in the mid 80s. 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

0: 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Thank you. And DSP Shows, presenting Cat Power's 20th anniversary tour of her album The Greatest, performing the full release live on stage July 29th at the Smith Opera House in Geneva. 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
1: Technocrats takes over, as Trump's plan calls for. But the committee's members are in neighboring Egypt, and Israel's blocked them from entering Gaza. Israeli Foreign Minister Gideon Sa'ar called the move of Hamas a trick and insisted on Hamas's disarmament as the way forward. Anas Bobo, NPR News, Gaza.
2: A new advanced tech bereavement service is cropping up in South Korea. Tech startups have begun offering short simulated videos of deceased relatives. The companies creating these videos say all they need is a few pictures and short voice samples of the late loved ones, along with a script to animate a video that looks and sounds like the departed. Some experts say there's multiple ethical, psychological, and legal issues to unpack. This hour, Dow futures are up. I'm Louise Schiavone, NPR News, Washington.
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6: 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Our forecast from FLXweather.com, Drew says, relatively mild temperatures. Clouds and sun today with highs in the mid to upper 70s. Clearing tonight, overnight lows in the mid 60s. And partly cloudy Wednesday with highs in the mid 80s. 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
7: It's Morning Edition from NPR News. I'm Steve Inskeep in Washington, D.C.
8: And I'm A. Martinez in Culver City, California. Graham Plattner is under pressure this morning to end his bid for the U.S. Senate.
7: Yeah, the Democratic Party has been depending on Plattner to win a race considered vital to their hopes in the midterm elections. And on Monday, Politico published allegations by a woman he dated. She also gave an interview to CNN and accused Plattner of raping her. Plattner denies this allegation, but posted a video saying he is assessing his next steps.
9: Regardless of the inaccuracy of the reporting, but mindful of the political reality it will inflict, we are taking the time to reflect on the best path forward.
8: NPR political reporter Elena Moore has been tracking the latest developments, and a warning to our listeners, this story contains descriptions of sexual assault. Elena, tell us about these serious allegations.
10: Politico's story details an account made by a former girlfriend of Plattner, Jenny Rassicot, who alleges that in 2021, Plattner entered her home intoxicated and forced her to have sex with him, despite her repeatedly saying no. Here's part of how she described it in an interview with CNN's Jake Tapper.
11: He violated multiple layers of consent that night by coming into my home when I asked him not to, and by advancing on me when I told him not to.
10: And NPR has not independently verified those claims, but Politico says it was able to corroborate the allegations by reviewing past messages sent between the accuser and her therapist and talking with individuals whom she confided in.
8: Okay, what is Graham Plattner's response?
10: Well, in a statement to NPR, Plattner adamantly denied the allegations, calling them troubling, serious, and false. But, as we heard, he also said he would take time to think about what's next.
8: Yeah, it seems many Democrats, though, are unwilling.

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1: 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Occupy's legacy, next time on 1A.
2: 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Our forecast from FLXweather.com, Drew says, relatively mild temperatures. Clouds and sun today with highs in the mid to upper 70s. Clearing tonight, overnight lows in the mid 60s. And partly cloudy Wednesday with highs in the mid 80s. 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
1: Despite government warnings. After returning safely from his 8th-floor apartment, Delgado says government inspectors overreacted by blocking it off. This building is still strong, he says. It's still intact. For NPR News, I'm John Otis in Caracas.
2: Wall Street U.S. futures mixed. Overnight, Asian stocks moved lower after the Dow closed Monday for the first time over 53,000. I'm Louise Schiavone, NPR News, Washington.
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6: 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Our forecast from FLXweather.com, Drew says, relatively mild temperatures. Clouds and sun today with highs in the mid to upper 70s. Clearing tonight, overnight lows in the mid 60s. And partly cloudy Wednesday with highs in the mid 80s. 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
8: And I'm A. Martinez in Culver City, California. NATO leaders are meeting in Ankara today. European allies are looking to show President Trump that they are making good on pledges from a year ago. They promise to shoulder more of the responsibility for their own defense. Terry Schultz explains it's a mission made more urgent by the fact that the United States is scaling back the military resources it is willing to commit to Europe's security.
9: As NATO leaders headed to their summit in Turkey, China test-fired a long-range ballistic missile and Russia intensified its constant pounding of Ukraine. But in Ankara, those issues will take a back seat to trying to prevent what many countries feel is a bigger threat to the alliance, the potential for abrupt U.S. disengagement. There's uncertainty about how things will play out with President Trump in Ankara, explains Armita Van Rij with the Center for European Reform think tank, which leaves less room to address more difficult issues that could prove divisive.
10: The ambition is to get through essentially 24 hours without any major public display of disagreement between the allies. And if that happens, then that will be considered a successful summit, which, given the external security environment and the threats that the Euro-Atlantic area faces, is an incredibly low bar.
9: To keep President Trump bullish on NATO for the short time he's on the ground, Secretary General Mark Rutte will attempt to counteract Trump's lingering anger at Europe's lack of enthusiasm for his war on Iran.
11: We are now creating an alliance which is sustainable, where the U.S. knows it is a fair deal.
9: Rutte's plan of action, continuing to praise Trump for getting NATO members to agree last year to spend 5% of their GDP on defense, and proving that they're spending this money now on making themselves more self-sufficient.
11: We are spending the same as they are, taking more responsibility for the conventional defense of Europe, stronger NATO.
9: The process is referred to as burden shifting, and there's been less coordination of it than Europeans would like. The U.S. informed allies in May that it would sharply curtail the military resources NATO can rely on in its plans for responding to a potential attack. And U.S. Defense Secretary Pete Hegseth warned last month that the U.S. had begun a 6-month review of where it should maintain its troops and equipment.

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1: 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Occupy's legacy, next time on 1A.
2: 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Clouds and sun today with highs in the mid to upper 70s. Clearing tonight, overnight lows in the mid 60s. And partly cloudy Wednesday with highs in the mid 80s. 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

0: Could a protest with no leader and no demands change the way an entire country talks about money? This year, Occupy Wall Street marks its 15th anniversary. 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Occupy's legacy, next time on 1A.
1: 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Our forecast from FLXweather.com, Drew says, relatively mild temperatures. Clouds and sun today with highs in the mid to upper 70s. Clearing tonight, overnight lows in the mid 60s. And partly cloudy Wednesday with highs in the mid 80s. 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

0: I'm Indira Lakshmanan. Pickles are all the rage now, resulting in some odd creations.
1: I would never begrudge anyone of their pickle pleasure. If a puffed pickle cheese ball is where it's at for you and that's your level of engagement, I say go for it.
0: Never a dill moment. We talk to a pickle expert about the hot new trend next time on Here and Now.
2: 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More at flxweather.com. Our forecast from flxweather.com, Drew says, relatively mild temperatures. Clouds and sun today with highs in the mid to upper 70s. Clearing tonight, overnight lows in the mid 60s. And partly cloudy Wednesday with highs in the mid 80s. 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

0: I'm Indira Lakshmanan. Pickles are all the rage now, resulting in some odd creations.
1: I would never begrudge anyone of their pickle pleasure. 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
0: Never a dill moment. We talk to a pickle expert about the hot new trend next time on Here and Now.
2: 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More at flxweather.com. Our forecast from flxweather.com, Drew says, relatively mild temperatures. Clouds and sun today with highs in the mid to upper 70s. Clearing tonight, overnight lows in the mid-60s, and partly cloudy Wednesday with highs in the mid-80s. 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
1: A new 5-part historical documentary series from Netflix explores the founding and evolution of American democracy from the revolutionary years to the end of George Washington's presidency. It's called The American Experiment. We sit down with the series director and a presidential historian to discuss what our country's founding can tell us about our future. Next time on 1A.
2: By 2035, something like 6 million businesses in this economy are expected to change hands, provided there is somebody on the other end of that transaction.
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2: I'm Kai Ryssdal, the great baby boomer business transfer, next time on Marketplace.
4: 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Our forecast from FLXweather.com, Drew says, relatively mild temperatures. Clouds and sun today with highs in the mid to upper 70s. Clearing tonight, overnight lows in the mid 60s. And partly cloudy Wednesday with highs in the mid 80s. 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
5: XXI News, I'm Julie Phillip, filling in for Evan Dawson, and this is Connections. Sometimes a good fence is not enough when it comes to dealing with a bad neighbor. Today on Connections, we are going to discuss some of the most common neighbor-related problems and what you should or should not do about them. When it comes to law or code enforcement, what are your options? And are there ways to just get along? We'll also talk about how to be a good neighbor. Most of us think we are, but we'll find out what that really takes. And if you have a neighbor problem you need help with, you can call it in or email it to us, and we'll try to figure it out together. That's coming up on Connections after this news.

0: Live from NPR News, I'm Lakshmi Singh. More Democratic Party leaders are distancing themselves from the nominee in Maine, who they'd hope would help them unseat Republican incumbent Susan Collins in the midterm elections and possibly win back control of the U.S. Senate. Graham Platner is under pressure to drop out after a sexual assault allegation recently surfaced. Multiple controversies have plagued the progressive Oysterman's campaign in Maine. NPR Sam Greenglass has the latest.
1: In a statement, Senate Minority Leader Chuck Schumer and Senator Kirsten Gillibrand, the Democratic Senatorial Campaign Committee chair, call the allegations incredibly disturbing and say the DSCC will not invest in the Maine Senate race if Platner remains on the ballot. That's after Politico reported the account of a woman who dated Platner. She alleges he entered her home uninvited and intoxicated and forced her to have sex despite her saying no. NPR has not independently verified the allegation. Platner denies it categorically. If Platner exits the race by July 13th, Maine's Democratic Party could select a replacement to face Republican Senator Susan Collins in a race that could determine control of the Senate. Sam Greenglass, NPR News, Washington.
0: President Trump and other NATO leaders are in the Turkish capital for a high-stakes annual summit. The last time Turkey hosted a NATO summit was 2004. NPR's Hadil Alshalchi reports that this year, Turkey could play a vital role for the military alliance.
2: Turkey has NATO's second largest military, controls access to the Black Sea through the Turkish Straits, and has acted as a mediator in major conflicts across the Middle East. So this summit is President Erdogan's chance to present Turkey as an indispensable NATO ally, especially after years of being at odds with many European countries because of its human rights record. President Trump praised Erdogan many times. He's also been frustrated with NATO, arguing the alliance relies too heavily on the U.S. Now, NATO needs Turkey, not only to help with the wars in Ukraine and Iran, but also to help manage its relationship with Trump. Hadil Alshalchi, NPR News, Ankara.
0: Europe is in the grip of a third heat wave. More from NPR's Eleanor Beardsley.
3: Weathercasters say the latest heat wave is driven by a new heat dome, the same weather pattern responsible for the previous two heat waves. Forest fires in southern France in the Pyrenees region bordering Spain have already burned more than 11,000 acres and forced 10,000 people to evacuate from nearly 30 villages and towns. Temperatures will again hit the mid-90s this week in Paris, Europe's most densely populated city. Eleanor Beardsley, NPR News, Paris.
0: A French court's clearing the way for far-right leader Marine Le Pen to possibly run for president next year, provided she wear an electronic bracelet. It's NPR News.
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5: You're listening to WXXI News. I'm Michaela Singleton. Mayor Malik Evans is considering a youth curfew after a series of violent incidents early Sunday morning in the East End. Just what the curfew would entail and how it would legally differ from an earlier city attempt that was struck down by the courts, that's unclear.
6: I would sincerely hope and pray that everyone within the city of Rochester and in our country can think that it's not a good idea for a 12-year-old or an 11-year-old or even a 15-year-old to be out at 12:30 at night alone without adult supervision.
5: In all, seven people were shot and one stabbed during two incidents just past midnight as people were lingering after the 4th of July fireworks. Half of those victims were minors, with the youngest being 12 years old. Police continue to investigate and have no one to charge yet in connection to the shooting. State regulators have issued new guidance for car insurers on claims and payouts. As Samuel King with the New York Public News Network tells us, state leaders say the changes will hopefully lower rates and reduce fraud.
7: The insurance reforms were a key priority of Governor Kathy Hochul during this year's budget negotiations. There are several new rules, including a cap on damages for those engaging in unlawful behavior while driving, and limits on lawsuits for people found at fault in an accident. For people injured during a crash, the guidance tightens thresholds for the types of injuries for which they can sue for pain and suffering or emotional distress. And in the case of staged crashes, the rules allow prosecutors to charge everyone in a vehicle, not just the person behind the wheel. The guidance also requires insurers to get state approval for any rate increases and factor in the savings from all of these reforms when they seek higher rates. In Albany, I'm Samuel King for the New York Public News Network.
5: It's a beautiful sunny day in the mid to high 70s. Get out and enjoy it. It'll cool down into the 60s for the evening and a few clouds to roll in, but no rain.
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0: 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Thank you. 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
1: 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More than half of us, 56%, have something to gripe about when it comes to our current neighbors. And only a third say they've never had to deal with a bad neighbor. Unfortunately, neighbor-related issues can be more than simply frustrating or annoying. They can impact your quality of life. They can lead to emotional stress. And about half of the people surveyed said they've had to spend money on things like landscaping, fencing, repairing damage, or getting legal help. And though rare, neighbor-related issues can lead to violence. Today, we're going to talk with experts about some of the most common neighbor-related problems and what you can do about them. And if you've got an issue with your neighbor, we can discuss that too. Call us at 585-263-9994 or send us an email to connections at wxxi.org. So our guests this hour, we have Laura Fleming, a licensed clinical social worker. We have Erica Hernandez. She's director of neighborhood service centers in the Department of Neighborhood and Business Development for the City of Rochester. Deputy David Marcucci, public information officer for the Monroe County Sheriff's Office, and Lieutenant Rob Wilson, Rochester Police Department. Thank you all for being here. So we're going to start out with a little game. You know, I have the results of this nationwide poll that was conducted at the end of last summer by the Anytime Estimate. And they surveyed a representative sample of about 1,000 Americans to find out how they feel about their neighbors. And as I said in the opening, more than half of those surveyed have a complaint to make. So I want to go around the table and have you predict what you think the top two or three most common complaints are. And we're going to start with you, Lieutenant Wilson.
2: I would say noise. At least in the city of Rochester, noise seems to be a big one. Noise would be top of my list.
1: Okay, how about you?
3: I'm going to say probably yard appearance, like the grass or the driveway, you know, or stuff that they have around the house, you know, vehicles and such.
1: Mm-hmm. Erica.
4: I would absolutely agree with what's been said. I would say noise as well, and just at a higher level, overall property upkeep.
1: Okay.
4: What it might look like, what's out there.
1: Okay.
4: Those kind of things.
5: I'm going to go with dogs, garbage, and wild kids.
1: Okay. Okay. So here are the results. You guys are right on it. Noise, but shouting and fighting was sort of the top noise problem. Celebratory gunshots was right at the top. Loud parties. And then tied was car alarms, barking dogs, loud music. Revving of a car or motorcycle engine, and fireworks when it's not the 4th of July, although I think even on the 4th they can be annoying. So starting with you again, Lieutenant Wilson, what are some other common types of calls that you are getting?
2: I would say neighbor troubles. We have a lot of issues where people don't get along with one another. I feel people don't necessarily take the time to get to know their neighbors as much as they used to. It's the person in the White House. They don't know their name. Now, obviously, it takes two to talk and to get along. But I think that's one of the bigger things. There's not grace extended. There's not willingness to find some common ground or to explain why this whatever behavior is bothering you. Sometimes if you talk to someone and say, I don't know if you realize what you're doing is affecting my kids going to sleep at night.
1: Mm-hmm. Yeah, so yeah. We're going to get into that, like how to be a good neighbor and that sort of thing in the future. But I don't know how long you've been doing this. You look like a fairly young man. But
2: yeah.
1: Have you seen a change in the years that you've been doing this?
2: Yeah, so I've been in this position working in the Neighborhood Service Center for 11 years. So I would say one of the things that has changed over time is we used to do more mediation between neighbors. The city still offers it, but it takes two people to talk. As you know, saying, go, you can lead a horse to water, you can't make it drink. You can't make two people talk that don't want to talk or aren't interested in a common ground. I felt like we used to do a lot more of that when people were more willing to hear the other side out and maybe even just agree to disagree, but at least come together and see the person as a human being versus them, right? That's where the problems start. It's easy to hate them. It's harder to dislike someone that you know.
1: So regardless of the problem, there's a lot.

0: lot more butting of heads when you try to address the problem. Okay.
1: Correct.
0: All right. And let's go to you, Deputy Marcucci. What kinds of other common problems are you responding to these days?
2: You know, as we've kind of touched on already here, I mean, some of it is it's dog issues, as we've talked about, neighbor disputes. I do think one of the things that we see more, too, and it goes to what the lieutenant is saying, I think people's tolerance level is lower than it used to be. You know, what we
0: so
2: see.
0: Small things might set them off.
2: Yeah. You know, it's about keeping perspective, you know, and I think a lot of times, like, understanding that we can't pick our neighbors and that there has to be some give and take on both sides, right, to get along because you are neighbors. You didn't get to pick each other. It's kind of like when you go to college, you know, with your roommate, you don't get to pick your roommate. And I think a lot of that is broken down where people are just are in their own world and they want it to be their way. And there's not much tolerance for outside of that. I think we see that more. I think social media helps exasperate the problem as well a little bit. Instead of, you know, as we've already discussed, communication is key. Instead of going over and calmly talking to your neighbor and letting them know how you feel, they may not even realize they're upsetting you. Everybody mm-hmm. just assumes that they're doing it on purpose.
0: So can you give me an example or a few examples of some of these more minor things that you're hearing now that in the past might have just washed over?
2: Well, they still would generate maybe neighbor disputes, but we were able to more often mediate them. But some of the more of the smaller quality of life issues is kind of, like I said, yard appearance. I mean, based on the areas that I've covered, you know, we'll see complaints about leaves and lawn cutting, you know, too many cars parked in the driveway. You know, a lot of towns and villages have ordinances on the number of vehicles that can be parked in a driveway without license plates. And, you know, my neighbor's got three cars in the driveway and they're only allowed to have one without a license plate. And it's like, you know, striking that balance between telling somebody, hey, getting the team approach in where we have the code enforcement help to mediate the situation, but also at the same time trying to explain to the person, like, is that really the battle that you need to pick with your neighbor to now start this potentially downward spiral where you're going to get into this neighbor dispute that's going to – and it all started because they have two extra cars. And really at the end of the day, is it affecting you? Is it affecting your lifestyle? Is it – you know. Everybody wants to have, wants to be able to enjoy their yard in peace and quiet and be able to enjoy their home. And so it's sometimes it's just that. It's just trying to talk to people and give them some perspective.
0: Yeah, and we are going to get into, you know, how to deal with this with your neighbor. But, Erica, you're at the neighborhood service centers and I'm sure you get a lot of the 311 calls and the people calling with all kinds of problems. What are some of the more common ones that you're getting these days?
3: Yeah, absolutely. We have a wide spectrum of calls, right? I think as some of the panelists here have shared, it can be a big variety depending on what triggers for people. Everything from someone has a chicken or a rooster, or someone is raising a pet farm animal in their backyard, to they're putting out the garbage on the wrong day. They don't bring in their toter. They're smidging over their property line. Overall, at the root, a lot of what we hear is different degrees of consideration for the person complaining and for the issue they're addressing is really how our neighbors considering each other tends to be at the root.
0: Mm-hmm. Okay. So we've talked about there's tons and tons of smaller issues. There are serious issues, too. What are some of the more egregious things, and are they that common or just, you know, pretty rare?
4: So one of the things that we deal with out of our office is drug house complaints. So that obviously can be very dangerous. It's not just necessarily, you know, using drugs. It could be people selling drugs, and that brings a whole host of issues. So that's something that in the neighborhood service center from the police side of things will investigate those things, at least initially, to look into it to see if they have legs. We'll look for the telltale signs that there may be drug activity between the volume of people coming. Do they have cameras? Is the house fortified in some way? Are there people walking up to a doorbell at the window, which most people don't have a doorbell at their window? So different things that would indicate a drug house. And then based on that, we will pass it off either to the patrol section or to our vice unit to investigate further. But those, you know, a drug house brings its own issues. The people that go there, and in the city of Rochester, we've seen over the years where people will rob a drug house because they realize if they go in to commit a robbery of the people inside the house, they're not going to call the police and say, hey, this guy just stole my drugs. So if the bad guy and I say guys because they're typically guys, if a bad guy goes in and gets away with the drugs from the house, they're kind of free and clear in that regards, and there's not many consequences from there. But when that happens, one side or the other or both will have guns, and you just never know what's going to happen. So we get all over those very quickly.
0: So some of these are very serious. How about you out in the county? What are some of the more serious things you're seeing?
2: Yeah, I think probably driving complaints, reckless driving, you know, especially in the neighborhoods. You'll see, and oftentimes, you know, especially summertime, kids are out playing on bikes and people are walking. They're trying to walk their dogs. And there's cars that are speeding by, driving recklessly. And oftentimes when we go to those neighborhoods to enforce it, we find it's the neighbors themselves that are committing. It's not people driving through the neighborhood. It's people that live in the neighborhood. And people obviously recognize the car in the neighborhood, so that starts its own neighbor dispute. My neighbor drives recklessly and he's endangering my kids. Another one I think that we see quite often is we do dogs. I think a lot of it, you know, people go to work, they put their dog in a crate and then it's barking all day. Or it's not properly restrained, so it's going in the other yards, or people are walking by and they got to worry about the dog lunging after them. Those are probably our two more because, you know, unfortunately, we've had instances where, you know, especially younger individuals have been injured by dogs, you know. So I would say those are probably our top two.
0: Okay. So, you know, obviously where you live can affect the types of problems you have to deal with. But regardless of where you live, noise, as we've said, is one of the biggest complaints. And it's not just loud parties. It can be the thumping of the car radios and the, you know, someone leaf blowing every single day because they're really concerned about their lawn. And I had a neighbor who every time they went out for a while, they would leave their dog outside to relieve itself probably. But the dog barked the entire time they were gone. And They didn't know, you know, but you know, so what can we do about noise? And I want to start with you, Laura Fleming, a counselor, a social worker. You know, some people can deal with most noises. They can ignore them. I read one article and there were people that were interviewed that, well, I get some. Our people go a little wild, no big deal. But other people, noise is a serious problem for them. So is it possible to train yourself so that your perspective is to learn to view noise as not that big of a deal?
1: Well, I guess that would depend on the amount of noise. But, it's always helpful to talk to your neighbors. But I think you kind of want to do that carefully. Like you want to not go in all judgy and accusatory.
2: Yeah.
1: Come in more from a perspective of yourself. Like, I want to talk to you about this. Here's a really great line. I'm going to just put it out there. I want to talk to you about this because I like you and I don't like walking around having bad feelings about you. Mm-hmm. So I want to address something that is bothering me. You have these loud parties, you know, and we have work the next day, and it's really hard for us. So I'm wondering if we can come to some kind of compromise about the noise that you're generating. I mean, taking it like I'm willing to negotiate. I'm not here to accuse you of anything or shame you. I'm just going to talk about how you're impacting me.
0: Mm-hmm. And so the first step in a lot of instances is just to lay it out there.
1: Lay it out there. Gently. Okay.
0: Yes.
1: Right? There's an acronym. It's GIVE. So speaking gently, being interested in their perspective, validating that anything you can validate that they're saying, and then using kind of an easy manner.
0: Okay. But as we've said, sometimes lately, especially, people aren't willing to engage. Right. What do you do then?
4: So in the city of Rochester, we typically will go my office. I have two crime prevention officers that work for me. So we'll try to talk to the neighbor for them. Some people are, I would say, afraid of confrontation. That's probably a little bit harsh, but they don't want to put themselves out there. They don't want someone to know that they're the ones complaining. They're worried about the reaction they're going to get and be a little afraid of that. So we'll send a policeman to their door. And I tell people it's not an immediate turnaround. Our office, we're not 911. We might not get there for several days, maybe even a week, depending on what other activities we have going on, because we do a lot of community engagement. But we'll go out and try to speak to that neighbor, because a lot of times I feel like they don't know that it's going on. the immediate assumption is they're doing it out of spite. They're doing it for whatever reason. They're selfish. There's some kind of negative connotation to that. And we'll try to go and give them the benefit of the doubt and hear what they have to say to see what they're saying. And at the end of the day, we'll say, look, if it's a noise issue, for example, this is what the noise ordinance is in the city of Rochester. So we need you to abide by that at the very least. And hopefully if they realize that this is affecting somebody else, and we won't tell them who, but we'll say, you know, other people are complaining about this. So, you know, what do you think? Is this something you can, you know, meet us halfway and mm-hmm. try to have that kind, calm conversation to enlighten them?
0: Mm-hmm. And let's talk about, there must be a noise ordinance, I guess, for each town.
2: Yeah, it does, and it varies. I mean, generally, most towns have some type of noise ordinance for excessive noise or unreasonable noise, you know, for overnight hours, you know, such as mowing. That's your mowing your lawn, and you can't mow your lawn at 11 o'clock at night. You know, revving of an engine, working on your car really late where it's making a loud noise, loud music. But every town is a little bit different, and we just encourage people to speak with their code enforcement, stop by the town or the village that they live in, and just to educate yourselves before, you know, before you go to your neighbor, go there with that information to understand what they are, in fact, in violation of or not. I mean, maybe some of the concerns have to be addressed on the town side. They may not have something that covers, and a neighbor may be, you know, perfectly fine. So when you go to what you were saying before, you could go over and let them know how you feel and be and ask for their consideration, but they may not be doing anything actually wrong. So have that information ahead of time, because every town is different.
0: Mm-hmm. And Eric, I'm sure you deal with a lot of code enforcement kind of issues related to noise. How can people learn more about what is and isn't permissible?
3: Yeah, so we work very closely with our RPD partners in the service centers, just informing people about noise ordinances when an issue does come up. So obviously there's resources like the city website, like 311, and also there's a service center in each quadrant with both an administrator, an assistant administrator, and an NSC lieutenant who are happy to have these conversations, you know, put it in context depending on what's going on and how it aligns with the city code, whether it is or it isn't, you know, in compliance, to then help, you know, broach that conversation.
0: Mm-hmm. And can you give some examples of what's in the code? We have the time of day that you're making noise. What other things are in the codes?
3: Yeah, so we talk about the property line and the feet LLT. I believe it's 50, am I?
4: 50 feet, yeah. If before 10 p.m., it's 50 feet. If the noise is greater than it can be heard more than 50 feet past a property line, that's in violation. At 10 o'clock to 8 a.m. in the city, it's not supposed to be heard past a property line. Other things that are in there, like you talked about, like lawn mowing in the city, I believe it's 7 a.m. is the time. You can't do yard work before 7 a.m. There's other things in there, like what is a violation and what not. There's some things that aren't. Political and religious speech is protected speech and is not a violation of the noise ordinance.
0: Even if you're very loudly.
4: Even if you're very loud, yeah, okay. It's not considered a violation. So there's nuances in there that, you know, falls in. The other thing that we run into, what seems to be a problem, because in the city of Rochester, you have a lot of apartments. And if it's within a building, so if you have a wall that is paper thin and the person in the next apartment can hear you, that's not a noise violation unless it's audible past the property line.
0: Okay, so your adjoining wall to the other tenant is not a property line.
4: It is
0: they
4: not.
0: Can make noise that you can hear. It's
4: correct.
0: You actually have to leave the apartment complex more or less to
4: yes.
0: have it. Okay.
4: Which is not understood. I mean, we even get ones, well, the person above me, I hear them walking.
0: Mm-hmm.
4: Well, I'm sorry. The person allowed you, unless they know how to hover, you're going to hear them walking.
0: Okay,
4: from time to time.
0: That's fair. But what if the person above you is a violin player and they're playing loud at 11 o'clock at night? Is there anything that can be done in situations like that?
4: Grab a banjo and join in. No, I don't know.
0: Make it a band.
4: Yeah. So in an apartment situation, you can always reach out to the property manager, the property owner, and to try to address it that way if you're not comfortable in approaching that neighbor. You know, but again, it comes back to that communication issue, whether you communicate with your apartment building. And I tell people, look, you pay them, you know, in the rent for your quiet enjoyment. So they're supposed to help you in that regard. So they can, you know, get in the middle of that discussion too.
2: Yeah. Mm-hmm.
4: So it's not you against them. hopefully the property manager would be like, look, you need to be considerate of others. Because most likely, if it's affecting you, it's also affecting other people.
3: Mm-hmm. And that isn't something uncommon for our day-to-day work, right, to help be that intermediate in helping have those conversations with property management. They have a lot coming at them in any given day, as do all of us, right? And just helping say, hey, this is why this person's really frustrated. Or they may say, hey, we're working on this, right? We are working on this. This is what we're doing. We may need this individual to be a little more patient with us. You know, the other big thing in this equation as we talk about conflict, whether it's noise or other things, is that conversations are always easier to have when rapport is built prior to the conflict, right?
0: Mm-hmm.
3: When maybe I don't know all the details of my neighbor's life, but I know that I say hello, and I know I say, how's your day going? And I notice when something maybe is a little off, and that goes a long way when conflict does come and then conversations need to happen.
0: Mm-hmm. Yeah, and we are going to, in the second half of the show, we are going to talk a lot about what to do and what you shouldn't do and how to be a good neighbor, you know, that's coming up. So anyhow, we are going to take a quick break. We are talking now with Laura Fleming, licensed clinical social worker, Erica Hernandez, director of Rochester's Neighborhood Service Centers, Deputy David Marcucci, a public information officer for the Monroe County Sheriff's Office, and Lieutenant Rob Wilson with the Rochester Police Department. And if you have a neighbor problem you want to talk about with them and want to see if you can find an answer for you, can call us at 585-263-9994 or send us an email to connections@wxxi.org. We'd be happy to talk about that as well after the break.
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0: And we are back. This is Connections. I'm Julie Phillips sitting in for Evan Dawson. And we've been talking with Laura Fleming, licensed clinical social worker, Erica Hernandez, director of Rochester's Neighborhood Service Centers, Deputy David Marcucci, public information officer for the Monroe County Sheriff's Office, and Lieutenant Rob Wilson from the Rochester Police Department. And we have an email here. I'm not sure I'm going to pronounce the name right. Siraj, I think. And this is from outlying a little bit, but I think you could probably still be helpful. Our family owns several rural parcels in Orleans County. A neighboring landowner has repeatedly encroached onto our property. Most recently, he built a deer stand in a tree along the property line and planted a vegetable garden that extends onto our land. When we approached him about the garden, his response was simply, "I'll share the vegetables," rather than acknowledging that he was using property that isn't his. I'm interested in understanding the civil and possible criminal remedies available in situations involving what appears to be intentional ongoing encroachment, and more broadly, how should property owners respond when they believe a neighbor is deliberately occupying portions of their land, whether out of convenience or in the hope that after years of going unchallenged, it'll become theirs. So I think this is a question for both of you, property line issues.
2: Yeah, we have dealt with that quite a bit. You know, hunting season comes around and when people walk out on their properties more so, and they see that there's a deer stand there, or there's a camp set up that wasn't there before, and oftentimes it looks like, you know, people don't understand or realize that there was they're on somebody else's property. In this case, as this email references, it sounds like this neighbor has already, you know, conveyed that you're on the property line. You know, one of the better things to initially start with is to make sure that your property line is well established, well marked, and posted. You know, they mentioned criminal and civil. Certainly, trespass, it's a violation level offense, but that is the criminal aspect of it, which you certainly can exercise that option. But in order to do that, The person has to be warned that they are trespassing. The property needs to be marked. Otherwise, their defense is going to be, well, I didn't realize that I wasn't on my property, especially when you get out into some of these larger spans of property and you're out into the woods. Where's the line? You know, and we'll get called there, and we don't know where the line is. So how are we supposed to enforce something that we don't know that's there? In order to have that, in this case, violation, but a criminal case, you know, a case to hold up in court for trespass, if it comes to that, is to have the property clearly marked and signs up that clearly state no trespassing. And then where we would come in, if communication doesn't work, if your neighbor doesn't seem to be receptive, if they feel like they've established rights to your property now through years of encroachment, which is something that we have seen quite a bit, I would encourage to call law enforcement and have us come over and we'll attempt to, you know, we'll talk to both sides of the story. Oftentimes there are some discrepancies and what was transpired between both sides and attempt to de-escalate both of them and act as a third party mediator between both of them and come up to a reasonable, solution. But ultimately in this case, the conversation is going to be with the other gentleman that, hey, you are on the property lines and this is the property owner's rights. Just as you, if you came out and somebody was on your property, you would expect the same treatment back, right? So we always got to put it back on them as well. It's like if this was your property and you came out and somebody was on over your line, what would you expect us to do about it? That's ultimately, you know.
0: How about in the city? Are property issues a big issue there as well?
4: They are. We deal with them occasionally from the police side of things. A lot of times we'll refer them back. Make sure you know your property line, right? Because the assumption is I know what it is, but has it been surveyed? Is that what the city recognizes? Right. And then a lot of times we'll have code enforcement be involved to some level. But again, I can't, you know, I don't have a magical eye that can go, oh, no, that's 6 inches over on your property line or vice versa. So it's a bit of a challenge from us unless it's clearly established. But a lot of times that is not necessarily a police matter. We try to, again, de-escalate things because we don't want it to get that way. Because we've seen some over the years. I can think of one case in particular that involved a home invasion of a sort that became very violent. So we don't want it to get to that level.
0: Mm-hmm. So this is where we get into the financial cost of neighborhood problems, is having to survey your land, having to get legal representation, that sort of thing. So let's talk about how to things we should not do. I want to start with that. Things we should not do when we're having neighbor issues. And I want to start with you, Laura.
1: What we should not do is escalate.
2: Yep.
1: You know, I had a neighbor who like came over and just, I opened the door and just started screaming at me, for something that like he thought my son had hit his car and it turned out it was somebody else. But you don't approach it that way, yeah. Right? Like I would say like wait till you yourself are in a calm spot.
0: Mm-hmm.
1: And like you want to talk to a neighbor about noise, maybe do it the next day after you've calmed down, talk about going forward as opposed to attacking. So criticism, attacking, judgment, you know, these are like the horsemen of the apocalypse, you know, you're going to start a war and you don't really want to do that. So, yeah, I like that both of the officers here were talking about de-escalating. Like, that should be in your mind all the time, like de-escalating. How can we turn down the heat? And I loved what you were saying, Erica, about, like, making a point to get to know your neighbors, know their names, know something about them, so that when you want to discuss an issue, you know, they have some skin in the game.
0: Mm-hmm. Right.
1: They have
0: so,
1: a relationship.
0: So don't fight noise with noise, basically.
1: Right. Yeah.
0: Leave the aggression, no passive aggressive kind of behaviors.
1: Right. Programming.
0: Angry confrontations. Yep. So
1: right.
0: We have another email, this one from Katarina, and she says, she thanks, first of all, Lieutenant Wilson, who apparently helped with a tricky neighborhood situation in her neighborhood in North Winton. And she recommends neighborhood service centers, that they're very, very helpful. And keeping neighbors informed on Facebook groups, having a strong relationship with city neighborhood group and your association is helping. And then we have an email from Ken who says he lives in Fairport and he has some neighbors who drive their motorized vehicles, electric bikes and motorcycles on the canal path. And I know I see this in the city as well, that there are motorcycles and electric bikes in some of the parks. There are signs that say motorized vehicles are not allowed on the canal path. They go zooming by and I can't stop them. How can I stop this activity?
2: Yeah, so that's becoming more and more common. And if I'm understanding, without having the benefit of the email, talking with the reader directly here, that sounds though more of like a town, village, quality of life issue as opposed to a neighbor issue, you know.
0: Mm-hmm. You live right on the canal.
2: Unless you live on the canal path. And that's just what, but I mean, I had talked about that earlier, you know, again, if you're walking in your neighborhood and your neighbor's speeding. So we'll go along with that leg on it and say that, you know, again, towns and villages are, enacting and making changes to try to address this growing concern. You know, more and more people, there's more and more e-bikes out there and more people are getting them. And a lot of it we're finding is that parents just don't know. So there is a little bit of a lag as we're trying to educate. We're pushing to educate the public, educate parents of what an e-bike actually is, who can actually ride them. You know, technically anyone under 16 can't ride an e-bike legally. And so that's part of it. But for a situation like that, the best thing to do is to call 911. And hopefully we can get out there and we can, if we see the children, get them to stop and we can talk to them, get their parents involved, educate them. I mean, that is the cycle that we're in right now. It's tough because if the kids don't stop, right? You know, if there's no license plate on these e-bikes or we don't know who they are. Mm-hmm. So we'll certainly, you know, we certainly want a call. We want a response because our biggest thing is safety, right? We're seeing a lot of injuries. A lot of kids are getting hurt because they're not only are they not wearing proper protective gear, but these bikes go so fast. So certainly that is something that I would say, if you know your neighbor is if you know it's your neighbor's children, the same things that we've been talking about, calmly going over and having that conversation with them first, because the parents may not know what their kids are doing with the e-bike.
0: Yeah, I didn't know that under 16 you can't ride an e-bike. Yeah.
2: Well, and the education piece, you know, is part of it. You want to be careful because you don't want to come across as you're, you know, all knowing and telling your neighbor like what you can and can't do by law, but more just frame it around like, I don't know if you care, but you know, I'm a parent too. I have kids. I saw, you know, your children were riding up and down the canal path. I'm just worried that they may get hurt and approach it that way, you know. Mm-hmm. You know, I loved what both the ladies were saying earlier. I mean, we understand too, like to go with this, calling of police is an automatic escalation of the situation, right? Like you don't normally call the police on your neighbors. Like that, it's already escalated just from that, our response. And so we go in with that perspective. Like we're already, one of the tactics is we're going to try to de-escalate. And so a lot of the groundwork, again, we can't emphasize it enough, is laid long before the police get called. Because usually when we're getting called because everything else hopefully has already been tried and has broken down, right? Mm-hmm. And then one of the things we're doing though is to see if some people don't take those steps ahead of time.
0: So try not to make it the first line of defense.
2: Yes, we don't want people to think that as soon as you're upset with your neighbor, just call police.
0: Going with this expanded definition of neighbor, one of the things that is occurring, anyone living along the expressway hears at night often the roaring motorcycles that go through in the middle of the night. Tell us a little bit more about this problem and where that stands. I know it's been a problem for several years now.
4: Yes. So I'll say that I can sympathize with that. I live up in Irondequoit, and I'm within earshot of the 104.
0: They're like angry bees, aren't they?
4: They are. They are. And I hear them accelerate from the Vets Bridge all the way till they slow down, hopefully, to make the turn to go out to Webster and vice versa. So I understand that. The throughways and the expressways, we defer to our partners in the Sheriff's Department and the state troopers. It's been an issue, and I think that's one of the problems that even in police, because we will have ones. I had a recent community meeting where they're complaining about the motorcycles on a certain city street that is full of businesses, and people are walking, enjoying the street, and they're saying, it's really loud. What can you do? So in a case like this, I'll give it to our traffic enforcement folks, but we only have, I think we have three traffic enforcement folks still left to cover the city. So that's one of the problems with some of our staffing issues we have. We can't necessarily fill the positions that we would want to address some of these quality of life issues, right? So the quality of life is an issue. Everyone's like, well, it's not that big a deal until it affects you, right? Mm-hmm. When it's directly affecting you, you're like, am I losing my mind? And actually, to go back to Katrina, I won't blow her up. Thank you. but that's a situation that one of the things that popped in my head because of the email was, in that case in particular, it was a troubled neighbor. And there wasn't a lot we could do. We tried to address it from many different angles. We did bring the neighborhood service center in. We brought code enforcement in. We brought some mental health folks in to deal with it from a whole variety of angles. And one of the things that kind of came out of that is she got to know some of her other neighbors, and it was kind of their own informal support group. So every time we would go over, I'd make sure that I walked over and spoke to her and the neighbors, had an impromptu press conference, usually on her front steps, and just talked to people. And even though there wasn't as much I could do, I'm explaining all the steps we're taking, hopefully give them a timeline of what's happening next and what's going on, and give me a chance to vent. And at the end of the day, we'd walk away, and a lot of times things weren't changed drastically, but they at least see that we're bringing out all the resources that are possible to bear. And, you know, they had grace for us in the sense, okay, they're not ignoring us. We're not shouting it out into the wilderness where no one's hearing us. They're making every effort they can, but I would explain our limitations.
0: Mm-hmm, mm-hmm. So communication is key, in, as it is in a lot of things. So according to the survey, and it makes sense, most of us think we're a good neighbor. that we're, yeah, 90% of us would say we're a good neighbor, but 56% of our neighbors are not good, right? So what would you say it takes to be a good neighbor?
1: I think I liked what you were saying. People need to feel seen. They need to feel heard. So making an effort to acknowledge your neighbors when you see them. Listen if they have a complaint. I asked my neighbor, he was new, he just moved in. I asked him, so that light over your side door, that really bright light, is that part of your security system? It shines right in my bedroom window, but if it's part of your security, and he was like, no, I didn't know it was on, same. Right? It was like kind of coming around to it, not like that light, like, you know, just so being a good neighbor, being open to hearing their point of view, being available, approachable.
0: Mm-hmm. Mm-hmm. Any other thoughts on what it takes to be a good neighbor?
3: Yeah, absolutely. Ironically, we have a whole brochure.
0: Good.
3: That just, it covers the basics.
0: Stop
3: right?
0: by your neighborhood service center.
3: Yeah, it covers just probably the top things that come to people's mind when they come to a property. So it covers, hey, make sure you're doing good maintenance of your garbage receptacles. It covers, you know, hey, make sure your lawn is cut when it needs to be cut. Your snow is plowed when it needs to be plowed. Very things that in this work maybe seem so like commonplace, but also realizing that people live very busy lives, right? And so, you know, when I think about it at just a more general sense, it's just a level of consideration, right? Like, I have a lot going on in my life, as do my neighbors, and yet we all want to live in a nice place. And just thinking about, well, what does that take? What does that mean? If I want to live in a nice neighborhood and I want to live in a neighborhood where others would want to come and live here too, then that does mean aesthetics matter, right? Then that does mean that noise matters. But it takes that conscious just thought. And we have, let me tell you, Rochester is blessed, you know, Katerina being one of them. We have some phenomenal neighborhood leaders. We have upwards of, I would say, at least 40 neighborhood groups citywide, and they are active. Boy, if you want something done, you call your neighborhood group, and they're going to get it done quick and in a hurry, and they will reach out to us as partners and others. But it's that coming together towards a common goal, and each of us individually play a key role in being that good neighbor. And it could be as involved as being in a neighborhood group or leading a neighborhood group, or it could be as simple as you know, this past week, after the wind and the rain, there was some trees in the street. And if I'm having a hard time driving around them, others must be too. And so what does it take me but a couple minutes to stop and move the tree out of the street, right? Mm-hmm. And so just that thoughtfulness of what makes me want to be in this neighborhood and what makes others and how do I contribute to that?
0: Mm-hmm. So power in numbers, being, you know, working with others about a problem that you're sharing together is one. So this survey that we did, they asked people, you know, what does it take to be a good neighbor? And the number one answer by far was you should be someone they can trust. Mm-hmm. And they can only trust you if they know you, right? So that goes back to making sure you get to know people like quiet people. But as you said, we all, you know, you can't always be quiet. Maintaining a home in the yard is a big thing. Helping out when you're asked, you know, can you bring in a package? Can you water my plants while I'm gone? And the fifth one was keep to yourself, which I probably goes back to being quiet. I don't know. But that was on the list as well. So another thing that's happening in a lot of neighborhoods are these polarizing signs that people are putting up. And yes, we see them year round, but summertime is a good time to put up signs and flags. And the survey said that nearly 60% of people would not even buy a house if a neighbor was displaying a Confederate flag. 47% said that about a MAGA or a Trump flag, 36% about a Black Lives Matter flag, 33% about a Pride flag. So how should people deal with neighbors who want to stand up for what they believe in, but that's affecting their neighbor, could affect their neighbor's property value. Do you ever deal, I know it's probably maybe not something people call the police for, but what are your thoughts?
4: So we had one a couple of years ago where someone was flying a Confederate flag in the city, and we had to go out and have a conversation with them and saying, you're legally allowed to do it, right? It's not against the law to do it, but you understand what you're, you know, putting out there into the world. Whether they do or don't, I don't know. In this case, they were willing to take the flag down because their neighbors weren't comfortable with that. And that was just probably, I want to say about three and a half years ago that we had that happen. So sometimes it's just that conversation and just that courtesy. And going back to like the noise things we're talking about, like I'll tell people, like if you're going to have a party, right? And I think if any of our neighbors were going to have a party and we knew about it ahead of time, we could probably plan for it. I'm like, if you're going to have a graduation party, right? We're in that type of a season. If you're going to do this, then let your neighbors know ahead of time. And better yet, invite them, right? Because that's going to be something that you're going to be showing the courtesy to have that happening. And it's also going to, you know, give them an avenue, right? Or say, here's my phone number. If it gets a little bit too loud or it's too late or whatever, here's a way to contact me. And at least give them that heads up ahead of time. And again, that comes to that courtesy and communication ahead of time.
0: Mm-hmm. And you're nodding your head. You're seeing a lot of that too.
2: No, well, we see it a lot, but the advice that's, I mean, it's sound advice. I mean, it's exactly what we would recommend as well. I mean, and part of it goes to, you know, as we said before, laying that groundwork ahead of time and just respecting your neighbors and understanding, though, that, you know, certain people want to express their point of view. They're allowed to express their point of view just the same as you are. So, you know, some content certainly could be more offensive than other, and the conversation may just need to be had. They don't realize how it's making everybody feel. And then part of it is it's that tolerance that we talked about earlier, where, you know, that people, you know, you can go to another neighborhood and then a neighbor can move in and they want to express a different interest, and just being mindful of everybody's, you know, how, what's important to people and understanding that. Like, that's important to them. It's their property. They're allowed to express that that view, and then you're over here and you're on your property and you're allowed to express your view.
0: Mm-hmm. And Laura, what are your thoughts on?
1: Well, I mean, I think, right, people have a right to do it. That doesn't mean it's right
2: exactly.
1: to do it.
2: Exactly, correct. Yep.
1: And I, you know, I guess as a neighbor, I would point that out.
2: Yep.
1: I'd say, yeah, it's your right to have that, but it's making everybody in the neighborhood, well, most of us in the neighborhood, we've talked. It's making us uncomfortable.
2: Yeah. Express it.
0: I'm just looking at my emails and they're getting cut off, so I haven't been able to follow that. Do you have anything to add to the polarizing signs and flags?
3: Yeah, I would just really echo these sentiments and go back to the point we're just discussing about groups and what makes up a neighborhood. Mm-hmm. Because neighbors decide what they want the culture of their neighborhood to be. Mm-hmm. And
0: so be engaged. Don't stick to yourself. Be engaged with your neighbors. So before we started the show, we all were talking about some quirky neighborhood issues because we all have them, or we've all responded to some quirky things. And I don't know if you want to share the one that you brought up, but I want to go around and talk about some of the more lighthearted ones. We've talked about some pretty serious.
1: Yeah, before the show, I was talking about how we did have disputes with a next door neighbor who thought that you should just know what he felt without him having to tell you. So we had a lot of disputes about that. And I came home from work one day. My son was sitting on the porch, had programmed our universal remote, changed the channels on the neighbor's TV. And I'm, you know, not proud to say that I actually sat there and watched for a few minutes before I made him stop. It was pretty funny.
0: How about you, Lieutenant Wilson? What are some of the quirkier, funnier things that you've heard from people or you've experienced yourself?
4: Yeah, that's a great question. Some of the ones that I guess are unusual. I worked over on the west side. I worked off of Lyle Avenue. We would get calls for prostitutes and johns, and that was always a kind of an unusual one dealing with. Thankfully, that's not too often, but it can be, you know, not something the neighbors want to see going on in their neighborhood. I'm sure I've had other lighthearted ones I can think of, but nothing's coming to mind off the top of my head.
2: Okay. I don't really. I mean, we had a neighbor in one neighborhood who thought that all the neighbors were microwaving them, sending radio waves in their home. And it's obviously there's another component to that we try to address.
0: Right, and that's a whole other show.
2: That's a whole other, But I mean, as far as, and I mean, that's something, though, to be cognizant of, right? Mm-hmm. If somebody's getting the right response to that to help that person, right? Because you're a neighborhood and let's stick together. And that's why I bring that point up, is to not to dismiss or to leave that person, you know, discount that person's concerns, that that's a real concern to them, and to get the right resources. And that's where we come in. You know, we have a whole other side of that we can direct to try to help that person, because they deserve to have a good quality of life as well.
0: Right. So when you recognize mental health issues, the best idea might not be to have the conversation. Right. The best idea might be to go to the police. Quirky stories. I bet the neighborhood service center has a few.
3: Oh my goodness, so many. All the things. For some reason, I particularly just enjoy the animal ones. So I kind of referenced it earlier, but like, you know, the third time someone's called about someone's, you know, can't keep their chickens under control, and then we're searching for the chickens on foot, on bikes, because we want to bring them home and we want to secure them, you know, and then having to have that conversation like, hey, you really need to secure these chickens because you lost two of them today, you know, never made it home. The other one I think I mentioned was like the sheep, right? We would go and we'd look. They have baby sheep. They're raising them in their backyard. We'd go and we'd look and we're like, I don't see any sheep. And then you'd go back like the fourth time. Oh my gosh. There's a sheep.
2: weren't expecting that.
3: You start to think like, man, maybe they're just making this up, or they just think they see something. No, indeed, right? So these very unusual things, or you get the call for a rooster when someone's, you know, really not supposed to have a rooster,
0: and it's crowing 4 a.m., right?
3: And so then we have RPD partners we work with on that kind of thing. And then you go in for a checkup and you're like, hey, just want to make sure that you've, you know, addressed this rooster. And they're like, come on, I'll show you. And you'll show. And you walk in and they open the freezer and there's the
0: rooster, not causing problems anymore.
3: Not causing any problems anymore.
0: All right. We have an email from John from Rochester, who wonders if guests are aware of the book called Nonviolent Communication by Marshall Rosenberg. It was written in the 1960s, but it's a conflict resolution framework and uses humor to address difficult situations. And he recommends that, the use of humor. And I'm sure there's plenty of resources out there for people.
1: Yeah, there are. And that's an oldie but goodie. Yeah.
0: And then another person, we touched on this a little bit, but laws regarding exterior lights, people who leave those big security porch lights on that shine into your bedroom window. Are there laws against that? What do people do when that's happening?
2: Some towns do have ordinances. I don't know the exact off the top of my head, but again, that one is probably more of an awareness one first. I think oftentimes we find that people don't realize that the light is intruding in, and so having that conversation, if you don't have, you know, establishing a rapport with your neighbor and then having that conversation with them and just making them aware of it. Most oftentimes on those, people don't realize that how far the light transmits and what windows that it's going through at night, and that usually can rectify that.
0: Okay. Anything to add to that?
4: Not too much. I agree with what he's saying. I would say that the in the city that is a code issue, which I'm not up on 100%, mm-hmm. usually it's a conversation like, can we adjust the angle of the light? Can you shield it? Like, what are you trying to light up? Sometimes in the city with properties being very close together, it doesn't take long. Sometimes mm-hmm. it's like a sidewalk's width from one property to the next. So if you walk down it, my right shoulder may be against the house and the left one may be against the fence. And then it's the other property. So it's a very small area. If you're mm-hmm. trying to light up that walkway, let's have a shield or something that's going to direct the light to where you want it to be instead of just having it go everywhere. Yeah. So just having that conversation of the consideration.
1: Yeah, right, or switch it to a motion detector light.
4: Correct.
2: Precisely. As, you know, we want to recognize the fact, too, that a lot of times people are putting these lights in through advice to help deter crime, right? You know, have your driveway area lit in the front of your home lit, which helps deter crime and helps mm-hmm. identify.
0: Okay, well, we are out of time, but this has been a great conversation. Thank you all for being here. My guest, Laura Fleming, licensed clinical social worker, Erica Hernandez from the Rochester's Neighborhood Service Centers. We've had Deputy David Marcucci from the Monroe County Sheriff's Office and Lieutenant Rob Wilson from the Rochester Police Department. Thank you all for being here today. Thank you for calling in if you called in with a problem. And thanks to our production team. Great job. Nice to work with you. I hope you all have a very good afternoon.

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2: President Trump is in Ankara for the NATO summit, where he met with the Turkish president. Following the meeting, Trump said he would soon decide whether to sell F-35 fighter jets to Turkey despite a congressional ban. Trump's relationship with NATO countries and the international deals he's making on the next morning edition from NPR News.
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4: From WXXI News, I'm Evan Dawson, and this is Connections. It's the Connections Summer Sessions, focusing on food and beverage this week. In this hour, the conversation that we had regarding what businesses do when they need to pivot and get more people in the door. What food, beverage, coffee houses, wineries, restaurants, what are they doing to make sure more people are showing up when prices are up? In one case, a restaurant is capping the price per entree. No prices above a certain level. That might mean smaller portions, but sometimes people seem to like it. We'll talk about that. For coffee houses, what are they doing with prices going up? How has inflation affected everybody who works in food and bev? We'll bring that conversation to you coming up as part of Connections Summer Sessions.
5: Live from NPR News, I'm Lakshmi Singh. Former presidential candidate Senator Bernie Sanders, one of the longest-serving independent politicians in Congress, is now urging Maine's Senate Democratic nominee Graham Platner to drop out of the race for the Senate following an explosive sexual assault allegation. Here's NPR's Barbara Sprunt.
6: Platner denies the allegation, but said in a video statement he's taking time to reflect on the best path forward. That reflection comes with a ticking clock. The deadline for a nominee to withdraw is July 13th. If Platner decides to suspend his campaign, the Maine Democratic Party will administer a process to select a new nominee by July 27th. If he doesn't suspend his campaign by the 13th, there's no option to select a new nominee. The Maine Democratic Party is pushing for Platner to exit as soon as possible in order to begin the new nominating process, which they've said they want to be open, transparent, and inclusive. Barbara Sprunt, NPR News, Washington.
5: The NATO summit is underway, and its host, Turkey, could play a more vital role in the military alliance this year. In a joint news conference with President Recep Tayyip Erdogan, President Trump expressed disappointment the number of NATO allies, such as France, Italy, and Germany, who've resisted providing the U.S. full support in its war with Iran. Today, Trump cited a closer alliance with Turkey, which could lead to the resumption of sales of F-35 fighter jets.
7: It's a decision we're going to make. We have a very good relationship. I would think that many people, I can tell you, many people, including the people sitting right here, thinks, you know, why wouldn't we do that? We have a better relationship with Turkey, and Turkey's been in many ways much more loyal than other countries that we think would be loyal.
5: But Israel strongly opposes the sale of fighter jets to Turkey. In an interview with CNN, Prime Minister Benjamin Netanyahu warned that would, quote, destroy the power balance in the Middle East. While still trying to negotiate a peace deal with Iran, the Trump administration's attempting to do the same with the Russia-Ukraine war, now in its fifth year. Trump's expected to meet tomorrow with the leader of Ukraine as it remains locked in battles with Russia. Here's NPR's Charles Maines.
8: Moscow Mayor Sergei Sobyanin said more than 400 drones were tracked en route to the capital, with air defenses destroying most before they reached the city. While Sobyanin reported no injuries or damage in Moscow, Ukraine successfully targeted an oil facility in the Kalushskaya region to the south, as well as gas and electrical terminals in Belgorod, closer to the Ukrainian border. Those attacks came just a day after Ukraine struck Russia's largest oil refinery in Omsk, Siberia, some 1,700 miles from the front line. Ukrainian President Volodymyr Zelensky has vowed to continue attacks on the Russian interior and occupied territories in an effort to bring the war home to Russians, and he says force the Kremlin into ending the war. Charles Maines, NPR News, Moscow.
5: It's NPR. The International Olympic Committee is lifting the Russian Olympic Committee's three-year-old suspension. It says the ROC's membership no longer has regional sports groups in territories falling under the jurisdiction of the National Olympic Committee of Ukraine. The IOC says it continues to stand in solidarity with Ukraine's Olympic Committee. Community, that is. A French court's clearing the way for far-right leader Marine Le Pen to possibly run for president next year, provided she wear an electronic bracelet. Le Pen serving a three-year prison sentence for embezzlement with 2 years suspended. The heat wave that hit the eastern U.S. last week caused some streets and highways to expand and buckle under the extreme temperatures. NPR Scott Newman reports experts say making roadways more resilient for a hotter future due to climate change could prove costly.
9: One of the most dramatic heat-related road failures occurred along I-97 south of Baltimore. The damage to the concrete pavement snarled traffic over the holiday weekend. Charles Marone is president of the Minnesota-based nonprofit Strong Towns that advocates for more resilient urban areas. He says engineers design for a certain range of temperatures.
10: But it's not uncommon for an extreme event to show you where your weak spots are.
9: Marone says it's a balancing act for governments. They can accept the cost of repairs during extreme events or pay more for materials and construction techniques that make roads more resistant to weather fluctuations. Scott Newman, NPR News, Washington.
5: I'm Lakshmi Singh, NPR News in Washington.
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4: From WXXI News, this is Connections. I'm Evan Dawson. Our connection this hour was made at an Olive Garden near you, the restaurant chain that's known for unlimited salad and bread and 2,000-calorie pasta dishes, is cutting back. Here's how CNN described it last month. Quote, Olive Garden, which has traditionally seen success from its annual unlimited pasta promotion, recently noticed the opposite trend. Some customers actually wanted less food. Last quarter, the restaurant chain tested a new menu section at a little less than half of its locations, smaller portions, along with reduced prices for 7 of its dinner entrees. The trial was designed to appeal to cash-conscious customers who've been cutting eating out from their budgets, hurting restaurant profits. It was a success. Customer feedback was positive. The chain's internal affordability metric jumped 15%, and early signs showed that the new menu was not only bringing diners back, but perhaps even turning them into regulars, end quote. Meanwhile, the New York Times reports that mid-priced steakhouses and fine dining establishments are trying to figure out how to cover their rising costs without scaring away customers. And the rising cost of all kinds of food products is affecting coffee houses.

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1: Welcome, Art Rogers, chef and owner of Lento Restaurant. Welcome back to the program.
2: Thank you. Great to be here.
1: Across the table is Kelly Scott, co-owner of Get Caked Bakery. Hi, Kelly. Thanks for being here.
3: Thank you.
1: And there's Rory Van Grohl, owner and operator of Ugly Duck Coffee. Welcome to you as well.
4: Thanks for having me.
1: 2025 in a year. In a word, 2025 was what, Rory?
4: Anxious.
1: Anxious. Okay, Kelly?
3: Challenging.
1: Challenging. Art?
2: Yeah, anxious is good. Stressful, yeah. Mm-hmm.
1: Stressful. Okay. So all three of you, in your own ways, we're going to share with our audience what you have been doing to let people know not only what you're going through, but how you're trying to work with them to make sure they have a good experience with you, they can get what they want, they can keep coming back, you can stay in business. And I know it's tough. Art, you sent a rather lengthy note directly to your customers, and I want you to summarize that for our audience. What did you tell people?
2: So I listened to WXXI exclusively, and over the course of the year, I listened to things like Marketplace and other business things and just gleaned what was happening with consumers overall in America and in Rochester. I learned a lot of things on connections as well. So I just sat down at the starting of the year and was like, if this is what is affecting people's decisions to go out to dinner is, I am going to try and hit all those trends that kind of like what you just said about the Olive Garden. I wasn't even aware of that until right now. But if it could make the portions a little bit smaller for price-conscious people, hopefully that will lead to an increase in volume because people will be like, well, now maybe Lento isn't a special occasion restaurant that's so expensive. We can go there more often when we just want to go out on like a Friday night dinner. There is an uptick in single dining and people looking for smaller portions. They can go out and not have such a huge portion that they can't finish. So I took that into consideration, as well as the no and low ABV drinks as well. Those were the three main things that I took away as trends moving into 2026.
1: There's a lot of restaurants, and no shade, by the way. I mean, like, I'm just observing something here. But there's a lot of restaurants where you can't get a steak for under $50 now. There's a number of entrees, $40, $50, $60. You write to your customers, starting in 2026, we are readjusting our menu so there are no items over $35. And I know $35 for some people is still a lot of money.
2: Sure.
1: That's the high point.
2: Correct.
1: That signal is meant to say what? Or, I mean, essentially what you've been saying, which is that we're trying to be affordable enough that you can come here regularly, not once a year, not zero times a year?
2: Exactly, yes.
1: Okay. Yep.
2: Mm-hmm. Yes.
1: What has the feedback from your customers been so far?
2: From what I've been told on all our social media, it's been quite positive. We were pretty busy last week. There was a play at the auditorium, so I think that drove in a lot of people. But we had a decent week last week, and a lot of people did say that they saw the memo that I wrote online and that brought them in or reminded them of Lento and, you know, put it back on their radar. And, you know, it wasn't uncommon for people to be like, oh, I haven't been here in 5-10 years and, you know, we sort of forgot about you and now we're back in your consciousness and we like this statement. And so, yeah, I think it's been positive so far.
1: I was at a family Christmas party and we were playing a family game of Family Feud. And one of the Family Feud categories was fill in this skinny blank. You know, I'm not thinking skinny dipping because I'm a good upstanding person, but no, I'm thinking of lots of things. But one of the younger women in our family immediately said Skinnylicious. And we're like, what? Like Cheesecake Factory. That's the Skinnylicious menu. Mm-hmm. So it'd been a while since I've
2: thought.
1: Art, you're at Lento all the time. You're not at the chains, man. So it'd been years since I've been to a Cheesecake Factory, but I look up the Skinnylicious menu, and they still have 900 calorie. I mean, like not all of them. There's some that's a lot less, right? But I remember when the first Cheesecake Factory opened in the Rochester area. I was working at local commercial television news. This was a pretty big news story when new chains come in, and talking to the first people who went there for a news story, the refrain was this: "This place is amazing. The portions are huge."

0: The portions are huge. The portions are huge. Whether it's a piece of cheesecake, a burger, whatever. What you are saying to your customers is we're going to reduce the size of portions partially to cut the cost down for you, the price, but also because people have been asking you or telling you, I can't even finish sometimes. And that's not always a pleasurable experience. So are we entering a new era in dining where people are going to not just say, well, the portion's huge, but instead of it's more appropriate, it's also fairly priced? Do you think this is a temporary blip or is that where we're going?
1: I'd like to think that's where it's going. I mean, that's how I like to eat. If you're going out to a nice restaurant, I like to be able to order everything on the menu. And if everything on the menu is humongous, you're not going to be able to do that. So that was part of my thinking. I don't like – I'm probably in the minority saying this, but I will complain if the portions are too big. Not to the restaurant, but later I'll be like, oh, everything was delicious. Those portions were way too big. Like, we could have had, you know, way more interesting things on the menu, but I'm stuffed. And I'm hoping that's a trend or a way people are thinking now when they go out for dining. And just to something that you said, two things, actually. We didn't reduce the portions on everything. Some of the stuff, I just lowered the prices. Some of the stuff we did lower the portions to match the prices, so it's not like shrinkflation.
0: Which okay.
1: You know.
0: Okay.
1: And also, Lento opened the same month as that Cheesecake Factory that you
0: covered. 2007.
1: Yeah. And I remember calling the Cheesecake Factory when we had an empty restaurant, and they're like, oh, yeah, it's like two and a half hour wait. And I was like, oh, my God, I can't believe this.
0: I'm laughing because you have such
1: no,
0: a deadpan way. Like,
1: yeah.
0: It's funny now, but like, I'm not laughing. Like, that's a real plight for you.
1: It was at the time. I was like, yeah, this is unbelievable. But yeah, so yeah, we've been hanging in there with the Cheesecake Factory for
0: nearly 20 years.
1: Yeah, yeah.
0: You're going to turn 20 next year. You're hanging in there.
1: Yeah.
0: Okay, I'm going to turn to your colleagues. But to kind of finish off a couple of points here, some of the items on the menu, you simply just cut prices, you said. Didn't change the portion size.
1: That's right.
0: Okay.
1: Yep.
0: Your margins are already tight.
1: Yep.
0: Okay. How tight is it going to be then?
1: Well, it's a bit of a risk. I'm hoping it, you know, it'll even out by having a higher volume of customers. If more people come in, you know, that leads to more revenue, and that should solve that problem.
0: Okay.
1: But obviously, I have no idea if it's going to drive more people in. So, yeah, there is an unknown factor here.
0: Okay. And then the other point I wonder what you think about is if people say, look, you can bring me a burger the size of an aircraft carrier. I'll just have half of it for lunch tomorrow, and I get more for my money. What do you think?
1: I'm never going to get those customers.
0: Those people aren't going to Lento.
1: Correct. I don't think so.
0: Okay.
1: Yeah.
0: Well, interestingly enough, Rory Van Grohl at Ugly Duck, you wanted to break down for your clientele the actual cost component by component of a latte, which I thought is a really interesting educational exercise. Why did you do that?
2: Well, I made a post and someone asked what it would cost. And so regardless, in good faith, I did it. Someone was like, this is a bot. Like, no one's, you know, this is just a random thing. And I was like, well, it's good practice anyway to look into it first of the year to like reanalyze your costs and look at what you're paying. And so I just did a general, like, quick look at numbers and threw it out there, put it together, and just so people could see what the actual cost might look like to the drinks or beverages that you're consuming are.
0: What does a latte cost in your shop?
2: $5.25, including tax.
0: Can you walk us through some of the components then?
2: Well, I mean, what we add is labor. And so we factor in like a 4-minute time. And that sometimes it's more, sometimes it's less, depending.
0: Sure.
2: And then we factor in milk, coffee, and then we're factoring in some of the overhead costs. And then, you know, you have your insurance, you have all those little nuts and bolts of things, but I didn't roll that out into everything, you know? So, you know, we also have like cup costs and all those things, but I didn't get really nitty gritty. I just did a general overview of what that looked like.
0: And pretty quickly, the cost ends up over $5, right?
2: Oh yeah.
0: So the cost, when I read that post, I thought, I think Rory's taken a loss on his lattes. Are you taking a loss on your lattes?
2: Not a loss, no. But like Art said, there's not much margin there for error.
0: It's really tight.
2: Yeah. So and so what you lean into when, you know, we're dealing with a luxury product, just like Art is, you know, like people don't have to come in and get coffee every day. And I realize that and I recognize that and I feel grateful for the folks that do support us. And that's amazing. And we source coffee that's a specialty coffee that is, you know, better than most, not all, but most, you know, and that's what we lean into. And we hopefully prepare that in a way that people really connect to people. So our margin is less and we're not necessarily that profit margin that I think a lot of folks in our industry have baked into the 30-30-30-10. Like the 10 is non-existent anymore.
0: Hold on, 30-30-30-10, you want to do a quick explanation?
2: Yeah, so I mean you're doing 30% cost of goods, 30% payroll, 30% overhead, essentially.
0: And then 10%?
2: And 10% profit.
0: Profit, ideally.
2: Yeah, ideally in the grand scheme of the world. But I don't think there's many folks, especially small businesses, that are taking 10% profit.
0: Okay. That's a no over there. No, no. Art, 10%. That's the margin is not double digits. Okay, so the margin's really tight. What was the response from your customers learning about those components?
2: Overall, great.
0: People appreciate
2: seeing
0: that?
2: Yeah, absolutely. I think people were coming into the shop and they were like, this was amazing. This was really nice to see and gave perspective on what their drinks go to, what their cost is going to.
0: So why not charge $6 for a latte?
2: I mean, you can, but here's the thing where you get in coffee, you can get there, right? So if you're adding a flavor, you can get there very easily. If you're raising the price, you can get, or raising the size of beverage, you can get there. The scale goes up for us where, you know, maybe at the restaurant, you're not ordering an extra large steak, but people can order a large coffee or a large latte, and they're getting to that point. And I don't think people are going to feel good about spending more all the time. So it's that volume-based metric.
0: What else have you been doing to reach out to customers and communicate with them about what's going on?
2: I think for us at Ugly Duck, we're just to be authentic. You know, support our team as much as we can and lean into that and allow our team to be their authentic selves. And I think our team communicates that and lives that and feels good about working in the space that they are. And that allows people to feel good about coming in, that they know that their team is the team at the shop is taken care of.
0: Well, we're going to ask all of our guests coming up here. I'm very curious to know what costs the most for the products that they are bringing in, where their biggest profit margin is, and what they think customers would say if prices went up even more. Let's get Kelly's take on this. Kelly Scott's co-owner of Get Caked Bakery.
3: Yep.
0: And you've been in business for how long now?
3: About to hit 13 years.
0: 13 years. Because Ugly Duck is how long?
2: 10 years.
0: And going to be 20 years in 2027 for Lento. So it's
1: 20 years in 2027, yes, correct.
0: So you're coming up on 19 years.
1: 19, yep.
0: So 13 years for you, Kelly. How was 2025? Stressful, anxious,
3: yeah,
0: challenging.
3: Definitely very challenging.
0: What was it like?
3: It's just, you know, around every corner, just one more challenge and one more thing to either fix or one more problem to sort out, you know, whether that's cost of ingredients or, you know, with the accessibility of ingredients as well. We bake everything from scratch, so I can't just, you know, rely on like a box mix or anything like that. So, for example, last year we had our shortening supplier, because we use vegetable shortening for our frosting. They changed where they got it from, and the taste was completely different. It tasted like tomatoes, and I can't have frosting that tastes like tomatoes. So I had to completely
0: source.
3: Seems
0: like a deal breaker.
3: Right. Yeah. So I had to completely source a new product, like a completely new shortening, and then figure out how all that is going to work with all of the rest of the baked goods, because it changes the consistency of the frosting, and I could go on and on. But there's so many things like that that just they all have to line up perfectly. And over the last few years, but last year in particular, is just, you know, all of those little things just seemed to be so much harder to get into place to, you know, line everything up, make everything happen.
0: So what did you do to communicate with your customers?
3: Well, I mean, we have last year we increased the price on some of our custom goods, which we felt was a lot, you know, more easily justifiable since it's custom items. And I was really hoping, you know, to hold off on raising prices for as long as possible. So we went all last year without raising any in-store prices, making it almost 2 full years before we had increased any prices in the store. And then at the end of this year, we looked at everything and our expenses. And like Rory was saying, the 30-30-10 model, ideally that's there, but it right now it's just not realistic. I mean, we're looking at like a 1% of leftover money that you can then use for research and development. Or
0: I'm looking at your pie. So you put together this pie.
3: I did. I made a little cake.
0: A pie for a pie chart or a cake chart or whatever this is.
3: I did. And I just like it's basic. It's vague. I didn't obviously put everything in there, but like my employees, they deserve the world. You know, they're the ones who are there making my dream come true every day. And so over the last year or two, the staff that I've had have gone up over $3 in their wages. I just gave all of my staff another full dollar raise at the beginning of the year because the people are so important to what I do, not just, you know, for the talent and everything, but because I can trust them. And so my labor costs have skyrocketed.
0: That's the biggest part of the pie right now.
3: Yeah.
0: Looks like it's fully a third or so.
3: Oh, yeah. I'd say my labor cost is right around like 30 to 33%.
0: Okay.
3: And then everything else as far as cost of ingredients, that has definitely increased.
0: Yeah. The next biggest piece of cake or pie would a little rent bit less utilities. Than later is rent and utilities.
3: Yep.
0: And then similar to that, a little bit smaller than that, maybe a sixth of the pie is ingredients.
3: Yep.
0: Then you've got miscellaneous operating costs, and then you got this tiny little slice left for R&D, new equipment, emergencies, et cetera.
3: Yep.
0: Ideally, that'd be a bigger slice.
3: Ideally, it'd be much bigger. For example, last week I had one of my ovens go down. I've had this oven for going on 13 years, so I'm like, okay, these things happen. Let's see if there's a way I can fix it. Fortunately, my husband is brilliant with mechanics and whatnot, and he was able to figure it out. It was one of the contacts that turns the oven on to make it heat. It was a $300 fix versus a brand new oven, which could have been how much money?
0: How much?
3: Right now with the oven that I would want to replace, it'd be about $12,000. And I just replaced 3 refrigerators this last year as well, because I had 2 refrigerators die in the same week as well. So like, it's just, you know, these things just add up so quickly. And, you know, you think you're going to have, oh, yeah, we profited this month. Hopefully that means we'll be good for the end of the year. And then you get to the end of the year and you're like, oh, yeah, I have to take, you know, we have all of these things that we have to account for. And now it limits your ability to, like, I can't look at hiring anybody right now to get myself to work on the business instead of working in the business. It's just not feasible to hire somebody else right now. And that's part of that problem.
0: So what have your customers told you about this pie chart, cake chart, that sort of this radical transparency that you wanted them to know what you're going through? What have they said?
3: Yeah. I mean, I've always, like everybody else in here, I've always tried to be really honest and upfront with the customers about what's going on. A lot of our customers, some of them, to be honest, did not even notice a price change. Some of them have said, oh, you finally raised your prices because we were really, really low on certain things. Like, you could get a 6-pack of cupcakes for just $20. And they're like all kinds of crazy different cupcakes. And that, even now after I've raised my prices, I'm still the lowest in the city, not counting Wegmans and grocery stores, but as far as like handcrafted baked goods, as far as that goes.
0: Have you had any complaints about the raising of prices?
3: Not really. I've had a couple of people who've been like, oh, okay, I understand. And that might change exactly how much they get, but I've actually seen an increase in how many people are coming in, not just since I raised my prices, but over the last year or so, I've seen an increase in people who are coming in, but a little bit of like less in what they're spending. So I'm like Art, I'm trying to find things for them that, you know, are like nice little add-on things or like affordable smaller desserts or, you know, just alternatives. Like, we're also looking at shifting how we sell our cookies. We originally, we have been for years, we've been selling big individual cookies individually sealed, and they're just not moving as fast as I want them to be.
0: How much for a cookie?
3: It's right now it's $2.25 for a cookie, and I lose money.
0: Yeah, I was going to say, I mean, depending on the size of the cookie, that's, yeah.
3: I don't make any money.
0: I remember one of my favorite restaurants back in the day, John Vito and Obagolo's. John has since passed away and was a great, great guy. A really funny, acerbic, smart guy, and made great soups and sandwiches, but he had a cookie like the size of a human head, but it was delicious. And it was a buck, and I remember telling him this 20 years ago.
3: Like, that's crazy.
0: I said, John, you got to raise your prices on the cookies here, man. Like, I feel like I'm stealing from you. Yeah. And he said, I run the books, and I know the strategy here. You got to trust me.
3: Yeah.
0: And I'm like, okay, so cookies might be a loss leader for him, but that's not the main part of his business. I get it. He's working on something. So for you, the cookie you're losing money on.
3: Right now, cookies are our loss leader. That is how it's been for a long time. And it breaks our heart because, like, I actually started my business doing cookies. And then I transitioned into doing cakes and stuff, and then it became Get Caked. So,
0: what's your best margin item?
3: Cupcakes.
0: Cupcakes is where you make your money.
3: Or macarons.
0: Okay.
3: Believe it or not.
0: Rory at Ugly Duck, what's the best margin item on the menu?
2: On our menu, great question. I would say in the summer, probably our slushy, because it's a specialty thing.
0: Yep.
2: And then I would say the best margin would be your in-house mug of coffee.
0: Just drip coffee, not drip. A special.
2: Yeah. Just our drip coffee.
0: Okay. Art at Lento, what's the best item? When people order this item, you know at least you're not losing money. You might be making money. What is it?
1: Soup.
0: Soup?
1: Yeah. That goes for every restaurant.
0: Because the soup is a low-cost item to make. Have. Okay.
1: Yeah.
0: Okay. Part of the reason I ask is I got a note from a listener who said, sorry, now I'm digging through here. We love Lento. We go a few times per month. I'm wondering what is the best way to help them. Is there a certain night or time that they need to fill? We love all the food. Are there certain items that are better margins for them? I guess the same could be asked of any of the guests. So what would you say to this person?
1: Oh, wow. What an interesting question.
0: That's a real cut. I know who this person is, by the way. They're not related to you. That's just a real person.
1: Yeah. Well, Wednesdays or Thursdays, because, you know, people go out on Friday and Saturday, at least in the type of business that I'm in. I would say Tuesdays as well. We do our Dollar Oyster special on Tuesdays, and we don't need much help getting people in the door for that. So we're already, like, booked tonight until 8 o'clock. In this frigid weather in January, selling raw oysters. So, just order what you want when you're in. I don't want you to order something for my benefit. Order what's going to make you happy and what you think is delicious on the menu.
0: I mean, how are your squash blossoms? Is that a good return item? You have them for like 2 weeks a year.
1: Yeah, those are good. Yeah.
0: they're gone already.
1: Oh, they've been gone for a while. Squash blossom season is over.
0: It's a short little window.
1: Yeah.
0: Okay.
2: Yeah. Would you say for folks to be flexible and dine later?
1: Yes. Yes.
0: That's an interesting one. You mean go out to eat later?
1: Yes. Yeah, Thank you, Rory.
2: I mean, you're saying you're booked until 8 o'clock, but I know notoriously in Rochester, people have a window of wanting to eat between 6 and sit at 6 and 7.
1: Yes, he's
2: and
1: right.
2: And rarely do they ever, like, push back.
0: We're like the opposite of Europeans in that way.
1: Yes, mm-hmm. Yep. Yes.
0: And we are not a late crowd, so you're saying go later.
1: Or 6:30, everyone needs, there's some unwritten rule in Rochester. Like, we have to eat at 6:30. 6:45 is too late, 6:15 is too early. Like, everybody, we always have a huge push in our reservation mm-hmm. right at 6:30. So, yeah, branch out. Come in early, come in late. We'd love to have you.
2: I've noticed that, like, people would come into a restaurant that you would say there's a 15, 20-minute wait. They would leave to go find another restaurant rather than sit and wait
0: and
2: 15,
0: not do
2: 20
0: the
2: minutes.
0: Opportunity cost in their head. Like, it's going to take me 20 minutes to find another restaurant.
2: They would not do that.
0: It's a protest. They want that 6:30 seating, Art.
1: They got to have it.
0: Go at 8 o'clock. Make Art happy. Yeah. Go at 9 o'clock. Can you seat somebody at 9?
1: Sure.
0: 9 o'clock?
1: Yeah. We won't be out of oysters.
0: Who are these vampires? 9 o'clock?
1: I don't know.
0: So that's, look at Rory stepping in to help Art.
1: Thank you, Rory. Yes, well said.
0: You need a marketing course there. All right, Rory, that was very helpful for Art. Well, now, I'm going to ask the same question of you. So for your customers who love you, what can they do to support you better?
2: I mean, I think a no-cost way to support any local business is to tell a friend. You know, if you don't use social media, you know, bring somebody with you the next time you come in, or bring them a coffee if you're going into the office, that, you know, as a treat for somebody else. Extend that fortitude that you love about your local businesses forward. You know, I think that's shared on social media, sure, but like your physical presence of coming in is great.
0: I'm gonna one up that one. Physically pull a friend out of a Starbucks and take them into a small local coffee shop.
2: I mean, I think any of us local businesses, we're not competing against each other. We're competing against the other corporate entities around us. You know, like, you know, multiple smaller coffee shops opening. It's not against me. It's against the entities of what's around us, you know. So, like, it's the Cheesecake Factory's and Art's case, you know.
0: It's the Starbucks and yours.
2: Yeah. You know, the Dunkin' Donut, like, all those. Like, there's a market share. There's a reason why there's a lot of coffee shops. There's a reason why there's lots of restaurants. It's people want to go out to eat, and people are just, you know, sometimes you have to wedge yourself in there and give yourself the identity of who you are so people can connect with you.
0: That's well said. Kelly, what can people do to support you better?
3: Yeah, just like, you know, Rory said, a way you can do it without spending any money would be just, you know, tell a friend. Let's say, you know, you had your birthday or you had a graduation and you got one of our cakes. You know, someone is having another party. You know, hey, I know this place where you can get it, you know, better than Wegmans. It's actually baked fresh. No offense, Wegmans.
0: This is the first Wegman shade we've gotten in a while. This is pretty spicy.
3: No, but, you know, just support like that. You know, another great thing that is really great for us, if you have a great experience somewhere, leave a 5-star review. Mm-hmm. And, you know, or if you don't have a good experience, don't leave a bad review. Try and contact the place and talk about it and maybe suggest, you know, hey, this is an issue I had, or, you know, if the person really cares about the business, they're going to do all they can to try and make it better.
0: I think that's also well said. Yeah. So after we take our only break, I've got some more emails to share. I am going to ask our guests, a couple of our listeners have emailed to ask, have tariffs or just inflation affected just your regular prices? I mean, I'm sure the answer is yes, but we're going to talk about how. We're talking to Kelly Scott, co-owner of Get Caked Bakery, Rory Van Grohl, the owner and operator of Ugly Duck Coffee, Art Rogers, the chef and owner of Lento Restaurant. It has been a very difficult 2025, and they're all communicating with their clientels in different ways as they move through 2026, trying some different things and trying to be transparent about what they're going through. So let's take this break. We'll come right back to your questions.
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0: This is Connections. I'm Evan Dawson. Isaac says, kudos to Art, Rory, and Kelly. Just want to send big kudos to your guests. I've been a longtime customer at Ugly Duck and Lento, and Get Caked made a wonderful birthday cake for my mother's birthday a couple years ago. I frequently go to various coffee shops in the area for meetings, and very few are on par with Ugly Duck. It's especially disappointing when I pay more at another place, and the latte is mediocre. We also love Lento a lot. We love going there for special occasions as well as nights when we don't want to cook at home. The experience is always great. I love supporting local businesses and restaurants where I know they're committed to quality and taking care of their staff. That's from Isaac. Now, as much as all of our guests, I'm sure, appreciate that, Isaac, I do want to point out, Art said in your email to your customers, one of the goals is to be less of the special occasion place and more of the third place, more of the regular stop for folks. That's not a criticism of Isaac, of course, but tell me more about what you meant when you told your customers, here's what you said. The changes you were talking about will help change the perception of Lento as an expensive special occasion restaurant and encourage you to consider us as that third space to grab a drink and a bite after work by yourself, with a group, or still for celebrating that special occasion. So tell me more about that.
1: Yeah, so that was another trend that I heard was happening 2025, 2026, sort of tying into people wanting to go out by themselves. Also, there's like a loneliness epidemic in America, and I'm not on social media, but from what I hear, everyone is just on their phone all the time. There's a lack of human connection. So I wanted to make an accessible menu where people could go after work and be like, hey, let's get a drink, N-A or A, and not be like, oh, Lento is too fancy for that kind of thing. Just sort of put it on people's map as a place that they can go and decompress after work with their friends or by themselves or as a couple, and not just be like, oh, we can only go to Lento on our anniversary or birthday.
0: Yeah, okay.
1: You know? Yeah.
0: Yeah, fair enough. And maybe related to that, Chris writes to say, I feel like such a big part of the discussion regarding dining out costs is frequency. When I was growing up, we went out to eat as a family for special occasions a few times a year. Now in my 40s, I somehow find myself going out a couple times a week. While the costs of individual nights out are something to be mindful of, I'm also being more cognizant of how often I'm out. That's from Chris.
1: Yeah, I think that's been happening for forever. I don't know how old Chris is, but I mean, people are going out to eat more, which is, of course, great for me as a restaurant owner. But I mean, you've seen this explosion in even at Wegmans with $6 to go meals. And just in the past decade, people getting food that they can take and take home and not cook. I'm guessing it has something to do with how we all just work constantly and there's no time to cook.
0: You're getting nods across the table on that one, Art.
1: Yeah. So, to Chris's point, I think just people's dining habits have just changed organically just because of the way life is now.
0: I mean, I don't know about if you guys are ever even home at dinner hours, but how often I think, well, this is what I'm going to make for dinner. And then all these other things happen, and there's a six-month-old yelling, and then you're starting to make dinner at about 8:30, 9 o'clock at night, and you're like, I could do cereal. I guess that's what we're doing. I mean, it's wild. It's a challenge. Okay, a couple other emails here. For Art, here's a way to get singles out to your establishment, a book at the bar special. Invite individuals to enjoy your menu over a book without having to overorder sharing sized dishes or feel on the spot for showing up alone or feeling forced to chat with a bartender. This solves for affordability, creates new opportunity to boost your numbers, and touches a new body of potential customers. And this is signed a newly single person.
1: That's actually a really good idea. And we've been getting a lot of people reaching out with similar ideas like that of having like a communal table. So we're just brainstorming a way to do something like that emailer's idea to try and encourage people to come out to meet other people and not have to like buy
0: or just be with themselves, right? You said that just singles hanging out.
1: Sure, yeah, correct. But if you could bring in many singles of people that have like a shared interest, like a book, you know, that sort of helps solve that loneliness epidemic thing, and people might make a new friend. And you know, that's kind of what I was going for with that angle of it.
0: I do think, to Art's point, I do think all three of you are contributing to keeping people connected in different ways, and we're feeling very disconnected. I mean, you've got what percentage of your customers, I've asked you this before, what percentage in any given day would you say you recognize people in your shop? What percentage? Like as regular, semi-regulars, even if you don't know their
2: name. I recognize them?
0: Yeah.
2: I would say probably 80%, whether they know or not.
0: 80%. That is a huge number. So you've got a lot of people who see you with routine.
2: Yeah.
0: So you're obviously an important place for people. Are you cognizant of the value of that, beyond just the coffee? Are you cognizant of the value in society of having these spaces?
2: Personally, yeah. I mean, I've been a part of that routine, right? Seeing families, or scale it even back further, seeing single folks then those folks dating, them folks getting coupled and then having kids and having families and watching those kids grow up. I mean, you know, that's amazing. And I'm sure Art and Kelly have been a part of that too. I mean, that's so beautiful. And to be able to just have a seat at that table to see that exist is amazing. It brings warmness to me. And the fact that whether that's a weekly occurrence or a monthly occurrence, whether those folks come in daily, you know, you witness that growth, and that's special. And that's community, right? And that's a part of the fabric that we're all a part of, and that's what we want to be a part of, whether that's partnering with other local businesses for our baked goods or, you know, the folks that made our furniture, or, you know, there's a web that it's not just a business. It's our partners in that business fabric. So, like, when a local business closes, it's not just us closing. Mm. It's that has a ripple effect along the path that we're a part of.
0: Kelly, how often do you feel like you know your customers?
3: I usually recognize a lot of people. We have so many people, though, like some of them only come in once a year, you know, for that special birthday cake. So I want to say I recognize at least like 50 to 60% of them. But I know a lot of people by name, not by face, because I'm behind the scenes a lot of the time. So I'll see like orders that come in and I'll say, oh, this person orders all the time, but I might not know what they look like. It's especially important to me. Every single person that comes in, you know, I'm just so appreciative that they're doing that I'm always going to remember that person, regardless of whether or not, you know, it was a good experience. Most of them are good experience, obviously, it's important to make that connection, you know?
0: Well, here is a former Lento server and an ugly addict, Carly, who says smaller portions are magic. She says, Evan, I would happily drink a European-sized coffee, 5-6 ounces any day, but often I can't find anything under 8 ounces if I'm lucky. I was in Trieste, Italy in October. The city's famous for the Capo and B, a single shot of espresso with a little milk foam in a tiny glass called a bicchiere, often served with a chaser of chocolate sauce. It's still 1 to 2 euros. People go cafe to cafe through the morning, sometimes to 3 to 4 in a day. This allows people to spread resources, socialize more, try more roasting styles, and breathe life into their city. This is certainly a way for downtown cafes to support each other. Capo and B Club, let's go. That's what Carly says. Okay, what do you think? What do you think, the coffee man in the group?
2: Interesting. I know that there is laws in effect in Italy to stymie the cost of coffee in certain areas. So that might be a reason why that is a shared cost, that those folks can't raise their prices anymore.
0: Mm-hmm. Interesting.
2: Yeah.
0: Okay.
2: So depending on everyone's coffees are in the coffee industry, we're not a roaster, so our costs are higher. So other folks that are coffee shops that are roasting their coffees are lower. Their price is lower. So
0: certainly I remember the Paul Rudd scene. Actually, I haven't even seen the movie. I've seen the scene where he's going off on the Starbucks coffee sizes, the venti and the grande, whatever. I mean, trust me, it's a great scene with Paul Rudd, and he's being a total jerk in the scene. But but it's funny. But part of his point is, like, we're talking about a lot of ounces here. I mean, are we over consuming in terms of portion?
2: I mean, yes.
0: Yeah?
2: Absolutely. I mean, just like Art was saying, like, I think the perfect meal out, and I'm with Art, is like, I typically complain about how big a portion is. Mm. I don't want to take things home as the leftovers. Like, I want to consume everything in front of me, and I want to have room for a dessert. You know what I mean? Like, that's what I would want going out to eat. I think we Americanize and we want more, whether or not we even consume it. And I think that is a cultural thing. I think we're also open to more experiences when we're traveling or vacationing or in Europe. And we don't want that in our routine necessarily when we come back to it.
0: What do you think, Kelly?
3: No, I agree. My husband's European. So I, you know, the whole Americanized, everything is bigger. I, you know, portions, people just want more for less. That's just culturally what it's been built up to, I feel like, for at least the last 20 or 30 years of my life.
0: Boy, there was a few years in there where I thought the Europeans, like your husband, were going to win and we were going to go to a European-style tipping model, but that never happened here.
3: No.
0: That seems to have died away, that movement.
3: Yeah.
0: Okay. Interesting. All right, to your phone calls. Robert in Fairport. Hello, Robert. Go ahead.
8: Yeah, thanks for taking my call. Couple of things. First off, the smaller portions of the Cheesecake Factory, GLP-1s are driving a lot of this.
0: That's interesting. Yep.
8: You know, they can't eat these huge portions. Your coffee guy, I mean, coffee's been on a tear because of crop failures in West Africa, not West Africa, but in the coffee-growing regions around the world. There's been a lot of crop failures and stuff there. But the real question is the effect of the minimum wage. I mean, since, December 20 in 2021, it was $13.20. It's $16 now. I'm not sure that's restaurants, but that's outside of New York City. That's like a 21% increase in mm-hmm. 4 years.
0: Yeah, so, Robert, thank you. And there's tipped workers in this state have historically had a different situation. Let me just first say, before I let our guests talk about minimum wage, that there is actual research building on Robert's point about GLP-1s. That is affecting the way American diners are demanding portions bigger or smaller, and they're looking for smaller because they have smaller appetites. So as the Ozempics of the world proliferate, it is actually affecting restaurants. And I mean, again, I don't want to overstate it, but a number of national publications have looked at this. Is that too early to say, or have you experienced that at Lento?
1: No, that's news to me, but it makes perfect sense.
0: Right. So, okay. So now he's wondering about minimum wage. And Robert is right that minimum wage has been going up in New York State. Tipped wage is still lower, right? Is that correct, everybody here?
1: Lower, but it's still high.
0: What's the tipped wage? Tipped worker's wage.
1: 12-ish, something like that, 11.50.
3: I mean, so I'm in a different situation because I don't necessarily have servers. My employees still get tips, but they make a very high hourly wage as well.
0: Okay. Art, so... But Robert's implying, though, that that's put more of a squeeze on businesses. Do you agree?
1: Yeah. I mean, just like Kelly was saying before, labor has always been our number one cost.
3: Yeah.
1: Because just like Kelly, we make everything from scratch, so we have a ton of labor.
0: Do you think the wage is unreasonable?
1: I don't know. I don't know how large my employees are living. I don't think they're living large.
3: I mean, I know my employees aren't living too large, but, you know, having been on the other side as an employee, you know, and then seeing their struggles and now being an employer and seeing their struggles, I think the increase was definitely needed. I mean, I think we all know that everything has gotten more expensive, you know, and so... With inflation, you know, if we're going to increase costs of everything else that we're buying and that we're selling, then we need to give them more money too.
1: I don't think it's unreasonable, but I don't know. I'm not a politician.
3: Right. Yeah. Same.
0: Rory, what do you think?
2: I'm happy to pay my team more.
3: Yeah.
2: I think that the value they bring to our business is amazing. And the minimum wage for us is $16 an hour. And then we add on to that however we can and what's makes sense to us. So I'm happy to pay as much as I can to our team. And I would just say, like, as far as the coffee producing, the comment about that, I mean, it's an agricultural product. So, I mean, you're going to have ebbs and flows in that realm as far as the growing regions and what's capable there. Mm-hmm.
0: Robert, thank you. Dan in Rochester, co-owner of Angelina's in the South Wedge, called in to echo Art's thoughts on maybe offering smaller portions and encouraging more singles to feel comfortable coming out and dining. So we'll see. This will be an interesting year. We'll check in.
1: Yeah.
0: In 6-12 months, I think we'll have more of a sample size. So thank you for that, Dan. And then a couple of emails just asking if tariffs have affected your prices. Tariffs, any effect, Rory?
2: Absolutely.
0: How?
2: We use biodegradable compostable cups. Those are not made in the U.S. We have seen that price triple since 2020. So, and no costs have gone down since COVID. And then the tariffs that got tacked on to coffee producing countries, you know, Brazil, for example, is between a 40 and 50% tariff. You won't see any regulation until that, even though it was dropped. Technically, I mean, those green coffees have already been bought, so 9 months from when that tariff was quote unquote dropped is when you'll see maybe some sort of like adjustment for those coffee producing countries.
0: Well, listen, the purpose is to manufacture at home, so it's about time our mountains are in Western New York are growing coffee.
2: Yeah, let's get on that.
0: Okay. Kelly, tariffs effect on you?
3: Yeah, 100%.
0: How?
3: Cocoa powder being and chocolate in general being a huge one since we don't produce it here. And, you know, not just with the ethics involved, but with the accessibility of chocolate. You know, so that with tariff, it's at least quadrupled in price.
0: Wow.
3: Oh, chocolate. Yeah. Sugar, canola oil, palm shortening, lots of soy shortening available, but we don't, you know, I have a lot of people who are soy free, so I have to look at alternatives for that. You know, and then little things, a lot of little things like decorative additions and, you know, obscure cake details that I need to procure or make myself. It's just all gone up.
0: Okay. Art Rogers at Lento, tariffs, have they affected you?
1: Not as much as these two. I buy coffee and I buy chocolate, and they are both expensive, but obviously not to the extent of my fellow guests here. But yes, like Kelly said, like disposable gloves, fryer oil, things like that. I don't know if that's tariffs or just corporate greed, because those, like Rory was saying, they doubled, tripled during COVID, and then they just
0: kept them up.
1: Left them there.
0: Yeah.
1: Kosher salt, Diamond Crystal kosher salt. It's insanely, I don't know what's going on. But yeah, mostly like little things like that.
0: What about the price of meat, beef?
1: Because I buy all my meat from local farmers, it's always been exquisitely expensive. And I haven't seen much change in that.
0: Last time we talked,
1: way.
0: That was the same kind of story. So that hasn't moved too much from you.
1: No, because I don't buy on the...
0: But meat has always been pretty expensive for you because you're buying locally.
1: From small local farms. Oh, yeah, so expensive.
0: And you put it right on the menu.
1: You know where it's coming from.
0: You know where it's coming from.
1: Yep.
0: So you're not buying from CAFOs in the Midwest and all of a sudden prices are going up.
1: No.
0: Okay. What else is... What's the most expensive item that you have to work with regularly?
1: Chocolate.
0: Chocolate.
1: Yeah, it's insane. Like she said, it's like four times. We were just talking about it when we were waiting to come on the show. It's
0: How do you make a chocolate dessert?
3: Carefully, no waste.
1: Yeah, you can't waste, no waste that chocolate anymore.
0: Wow. Or maybe make dessert without chocolate.
1: Yeah, it's coming. I mean, it just keeps going up and up. And I think it's environmental factors, and there probably are tariffs because chocolate doesn't just come from one place. But it's really high.
0: Is chocolate number one for you?
3: Yeah, probably, if you were to single the ingredients. I mean, my flour has gone, you know, 3 to 4 times the price it was. You know, everything has. A bag of sugar used to cost $19. Now it's $60. So,
0: wow.
3: Yeah.
0: Wow. And what about you? Most expensive item?
2: Probably milk. And that includes alternative milks, too.
0: Yeah.
3: Yeah.
0: I was told all these prices had gone down, guys.
3: Lies.
0: Not happening. All right. So in our last 90 seconds, then, you know, we're going to see, and I appreciate Dan from Angelina's, and frankly, small businesses across the region may be listening going, yeah, like we're kind of in a similar boat. That was the point today, not to advertise three businesses, but to tell a fuller story of the marketplace. And so you understand what your local small business owners, especially in food and beverage, are going through. It's not easy. Do you expect 1 year from today still be going strong? Are you worried at all about being able to sustain what you're doing? Rory?
2: We'll be here.
0: You're gonna
2: I'm obviously worried in what capacity, but I mean, I'm worried more in the sense of like, I just want to take care of my people.
0: Okay. Callie, what about you?
3: Yeah, you know, we'll be here. Worried about, again, like Rory said, how much basically will be left over to keep us pushing forward and keep, you know, expanding new things. But, you know, we're just going to keep plugging along.
0: Art Rogers?
1: Yeah, as long as you folks keep coming out to eat, we'll keep plugging along. And I mean, we need you to come out and support our businesses. That's the only way we're going to survive.
0: How long did it take you to make that first million?
1: It's a still working on that.
0: Small businesses. Yeah, right. I mean, I know it's tough, and I just want to send a lot of love to small business owners across our region. It hasn't been an easy stretch of years. Last year in particular has been really hard, but good luck to you. And maybe if you're going out to eat, as Rory said, go late. Everybody's going at 6:30. Art Rogers, chef and owner of Lento Restaurant in the Village Gate. Thank you for being here.
1: Thank you.
0: Kelly Scott, co-owner of Get Caked Bakery. Where are you located?
3: Right in the Village Gate, right down the hall from Lento.
0: You guys are neighbors.
3: Yep.
0: How about that? Yep. Thanks for being here.
3: Thank you.
0: Rory Van Grohl, Ugly Duck Coffee. Where are you located?
2: 89 Charlotte Street, right behind Red and over by the Little Theater.
0: Thanks for being here. As always.
2: Thanks for having me.
0: And from all of us at Connections, thanks for watching, listening, finding us on whatever platforms you're finding us on. I'm Evan Dawson, and from all of us, we'll be back with you tomorrow on Member Supported Public Media.

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1: The Supreme Court ruled that more than 330,000 Haitians living here legally under the Temporary Protected Status Program can lose their protection and be forced to leave. 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Next time on 1A.
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2: 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Drew's calling for slightly warmer temperatures, mostly clear tonight, overnight lows in the mid-60s, sun and clouds on Wednesday with highs in the mid-80s, partly cloudy Thursday with highs in the mid-80s. 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
2: In Los Angeles, I'm Kai Rizdahl. It is Tuesday today, 7 July. Good as always to have you along, everybody. Fair is fair. One likes it to be in business and economic coverage. So just as we started yesterday with a decidedly consumer-oriented couple of minutes, so today we go corporate, because later this week, second quarter earnings season is going to be upon us, starting with PepsiCo on Thursday. Best guesses are they'll be okay, not spectacular. Then Delta Airlines on Friday, which is expected to have beaten estimates in spite of the spike in jet fuel costs since President Trump started bombing Iran. Expensive seats being bought by premium travelers, if you're looking for a how'd they do that right there. The real rush then comes next week with a slew of big Wall Street banks. January through March, that is Q1, companies in the S&P 500 reported earnings up more than 28% year over year. That's according to FactSet. So with firm reliance on the fact that while the stock market is not the economy, it is related. So what do you suppose is in store this time around? Marketplace's Mitchell Hartman gets us going.
3: It's not like the second quarter has been all smooth sailing for the U.S. economy or corporate America.
4: Well, there's that old saying that the market likes to climb a wall of worry.
3: Sam Stovall is chief investment strategist at CFRA Research.
4: Despite trade issues, despite higher oil prices, and now the prospect that the Fed could be raising interest rates, earnings continue to surprise investors.
5: We're going to get another 20% plus earnings growth quarter. It's almost a certainty.
3: Jeff Bookbinder tracks the markets at LPL Financial.
5: It will be driven primarily by tech, particularly the semiconductors and memory names that have been such strong performers.
3: That's the Magnificent Seven: Alphabet, Amazon, Apple, Meta, Microsoft, Nvidia, and Tesla, which Bookbinder predicts will be up 50% this year.
5: But we also don't want to lose sight of the fact that the earnings environment is improving for the rest of the market. Non-tech earnings growth could be in the high teens this quarter.
3: Let's drill down on a few of those sectors. The big banks start reporting next week, and Sam Stovall says,
4: banks are doing well. With the prospect that maybe the Fed could be raising interest rates, the financials are actually picking up.
3: Because they can earn more on money they lend out to consumers and businesses. Energy companies had a boon with higher oil prices, and some consumer-facing brands also likely did well, says Boston College economist Brian Bethune.
6: Retail, leisure, and hospitality in terms of the spending on the World Cup. Beverage companies like Coca-Cola, Pepsi.
3: This is first and foremost a big company rally, but it's not only them, says Bill Mers at U.S. Bank.
7: Growth expectations for the S&P are 24.5% or so percent, but we're seeing mid-cap earnings growth expectations for the full year up 19%, small-cap up 22%.
3: Mers says all the basics are in the mix now: strong consumer spending, strong business spending, and companies investing heavily in automation and AI to drive higher productivity and more profits to the bottom line. I'm Mitchell Hartman for Marketplace.
2: Two more market-related tidbits before we move on. That last line Mitchell had there about companies investing heavily in AI. Amazon, one of said companies investing heavily in AI, has apparently decided it needs even more capital to invest even more heavily. The company announced a new bond offering today, $25 billion worth. Also, oil, both crude benchmarks up more than 5% today after the Trump administration revoked the authorizations it had given Iran to sell its oil. Ceasefires, remember, aren't just about bombs and bullets, right? Wall Street on this Tuesday. Remember how yesterday AI was good? Yeah, well, that was yesterday. Details, numbers, you know the drill.

0: Samsung reported its second quarter profits today. Staggering would be a good word. An 1,800% profit increase year over year. That is not a typo. Sales more than doubled. Expectations were beaten. And yet, its shares traded in Seoul closed down at nearly 7%. Marketplace's Kelly Wells explains what's going on there.
1: Samsung's a giant company, partly because they make everything from TVs to dishwashers to headphones, but its recent meteoric rise is mostly thanks to one arm of its business.
2: The servers that power AI and the chips that power AI need substantial memory, and Samsung is the largest vendor of memory in the world.
1: Matt Bryson directs hardware and semiconductor research at Wedbush Securities. There's also a shortage of memory thanks to the rapid growth of AI, which means Samsung can sell it at a high price. Bryson says that is a perfect recipe for a successful quarter, which means
2: expectations are really, really high.
1: Funny thing is, those really, really high expectations are partly to blame for the dip in its stock price today, says economics professor Paul Shea of Bates College.
3: And in financial markets, what matters is not the news itself, it's the expectation of the news.
1: Companies want to beat expectations by a lot. Samsung only beat it by a little. Plus, since investors expected a good result this quarter, they bought the stock before the announcement today.
3: If we think there's this great news that's going to come out about a company tomorrow, we don't wait until tomorrow to buy the stock. We buy it right away.
1: So today, there aren't a bunch of new people buying the stock and driving Samsung's price up, partly because of those expectations and partly because of good old-fashioned market uncertainty.
4: It's a chip maker, and that's great, but nobody knows how to value a chip maker.
1: Business professor Eric Gordon at the University of Michigan says Samsung is operating in a really volatile industry.
4: One day you hear that AI is going to eat all the chips we could possibly make. The next day you hear, oh boy, AI is going to be cutting back. It's too expensive. Maybe we don't need as many chips.
1: Gordon says the news today was just based on a preliminary earnings report. Samsung stockholders now are going to look for the full report at the end of the month, which will have more insight about where the stock and the AI industry are headed next. I'm Kaylee Wells for Marketplace.

0: The idea that we're all getting older isn't, or it shouldn't be, news to any of us. The idea that the baby boomers are getting, actually already are, older, is going to turn out to be a very big economic deal. That particular demographic cohort accounts for more than half of this country's total wealth. Half of it. That includes earnings, returns on their investments, real estate holdings, and also businesses. And just like we're on the verge of a multi-trillion dollar generational wealth transfer, so too, as Marketplace's Kristen Schwab reports, are we on the verge of a whole lot of small and medium-sized businesses changing hands or disappearing.
1: John and Dave Zavril spend a lot of time together. For one, John is Dave's uncle, so there are birthdays, holidays, and racquetball every morning, John says, at 5:30 a.m.
2: I used to pick him up and bring him the racquetball, and now he drives himself.
3: Yeah, that's true.
1: The early start time is not negotiable because they both have to get to work at R.J. Zavril & Sons, a construction company in East Grand Forks, Minnesota. John is the second generation CEO. Dave, part of the third generation, is vice president.
4: Does it seem strange from the outside that, you know, the people that I go to work with every day are the same people that I hang out with on the weekends or spend holidays with?
1: It's worth pointing out that 29 of the people who work here are related.
4: Yeah, I'm sure it does seem strange. You know, I often get the comments from people is like, well, how do you make that work?
1: Five family members own equal shares of the company. John, the CEO, is teaching them everything he knows about running the business.
2: Right now, they're being groomed. I mean, and we meet once a week and we all kind of do a consensus of what direction we're going. And
1: because the family is about to make a big business decision, they're going to vote on who will take over when John, who's 65, retires. Pretty tricky, no?
2: Yeah, I think it's going to be based on strengths and family dynamics are involved, but I think it'll all work out.
1: RJ Zavril & Sons is one of 6 million small and medium-sized businesses expected to change hands over the next decade as baby boomers move into retirement. Nick Noel is a senior fellow at the McKinsey Institute for Economic Mobility.
5: There's going to be an oversupply of businesses that are going to be available. And if they can't find folks that are willing to buy, those businesses that are otherwise viable will have to shut down.
1: Noel expects 1.5 million viable businesses will disappear. And in states like Montana, Vermont, and Maine, small and medium-sized businesses make up half of total employment.
5: It really does become a crisis for economic development, for community vitality, employment, and economic mobility in those places.
1: Unless more buyers emerge. Chris Schumacher is the co-founder of New Majority Capital, a nonprofit that helps connect aging business owners and new entrepreneurs.
6: The clear majority of the businesses that we purchase are from retirees.
1: Schumacher says it takes a lot of preparation to get businesses ready for sale. He ran into some of this himself a handful of years ago when he bought a company that makes garden trellises.
6: You know, the owner didn't have a computer. He did all his work on lined paper.
1: So there are operational issues. Also, older business owners are at a life stage where they are thinking not just about how much money they can make through a sale, but what they're leaving behind.
6: They've built a business for 20 to 30 years. They have a legacy. They have their names on the trucks that they see driving down the neighborhood that they're going to be living in. They want to see that continue.
1: It's something the family at RJ Zavril & Sons, the construction company in Minnesota, is grappling with right now. Here's John, the CEO.
2: These guys are going to make a decision to either keep it as a family business or to sell out.
1: The firm has grown so much, it's become the second largest employer in town. And Dave, the current VP, says it's kind of turned the work of excavation and asphalt paving into a totally different job.
4: The hard work and the technical skill made us really good at what we did, right? And now this business is becoming about running a business really well.
1: They'll have to decide whether running it well means keeping it in the family or selling it to someone else. I'm Kristen Schwab for Marketplace.

0: Healthcare in this economy is challenging. It's expensive. It's oftentimes harder to get than it should be. And with apologies to my insurance industry friends, I mean health insurance. Am I right? So a headline in Vox the other day caught my eye. When did getting prescriptions start feeling like online shopping? It said. A lot more people are looking to urgent care and online pharmacies for the care that they need or the prescriptions they want instead of seeing a primary care physician. Dylan Scott wrote the story in question. Welcome to the program. Good to have you on.
1: Thanks for having me.
0: Could we, first of all, I guess, define some terms here? It's your term of art for the state of a slice of healthcare in this economy right now, drive-through healthcare. What exactly do you mean?
1: Yeah, so I thought of this in the context of, like, if the old-fashioned family doctor was like a family restaurant where it's like they knew you, they knew your order, you'd been going there for years, then this kind of healthcare service that has become really prominent in the past few years is what I think of as drive-through healthcare, where it's more of like a one-time only. You're pulling up, you're looking at a menu, you probably already know what you want, you're selecting the products, you're ordering your Big Mac or your GLP-1 prescription, and you go through a very routinized interaction with a clinician, and that's that. And I think that's new. That's very different from the kind of traditional patient-provider relationship that I think a lot of us grew up imagining as the ideal. And so that's why I wanted to come up with some kind of term for this kind of new service that's really come into being here in the past decade or so. And drive-through healthcare clinic is what I landed on.
0: And honestly, it kind of works. I mean, I kind of clicked in right away and figured out what you were talking about. It is driven, as you say in this piece, by the inefficiencies, shall we say, to be kind, in the American healthcare system, the insurance quagmire that it is. Also, though, and I think this is important because there's a behavioral economics part of this, healthcare consumers want agency. They want to be able to get what they want.
1: Right, exactly. I mean, I think a lot of people who have tried to schedule a doctor's appointment in the past few years know it can be really hard to do. Wait times are getting longer. There's fewer of the primary care physicians that you'd want to have in a long-term relationship available. Yeah. And so, yeah, there's been a big push, and it's a combination of things from like pharmaceutical companies pushing us products and being like, hey, go and ask your doctor about this. And you've obviously had the telehealth revolution, which has made it a lot easier to have this kind of instantaneous access with a healthcare provider. There's obviously an appeal to somebody being able to just go to a website and order the prescription that they want, especially if they're quite confident about it. But medicine is, you know, as much of an art as anything else. Right. And like those longitudinal relationships between doctors and patients are how you like pick up on subtle signs that like, oh, maybe there's a problem developing and we want to try to get ahead of it with some early interventions. That's where you're sort of potentially missing a longer term, more serious issue because you're having this more superficial interaction with a healthcare provider. That's where the concern comes in.
0: For all the talk of how this is good, but also maybe not good, we do have to point out the glaring example of where it's a desperately needed service. And you point this out, obviously, in your piece, the idea of abortion care and telehealth, especially since Dobbs.
1: Yes, exactly. I think that was an example for me personally that really made clear that like there is a place for this kind of service. And like, you know, I'm somebody who grew up in rural America. I've been following closely like the development of minute clinics, you know, putting healthcare clinics in Dollar Generals, things like that. And I do ultimately have this kind of on the one hand, on the other hand, take on them because it is like the access is necessary. And especially with something like abortion care in a post-Dobbs world where you might just live in a state where that kind of service is not available to you at a physical clinic anywhere, you know, within driving distance, being able to go online, have a discreet private interaction with a healthcare provider and get, you know, what is a life-saving type of service is really important.
0: As the guy in this conversation who has thought more deeply about this than the other guy in this conversation, this trend only continues, yeah?
1: I think so. I mean, I think you've seen with the GLP-1 drugs that like, yeah, the sort of clinical scope of these practices is only expanding. It started out with like medical marijuana card clinics back, you know, 10 years ago where it was like, you just went to see a doctor and said you had XYZ so you could get a medical marijuana card. Like we've become accustomed to this type of service, this more transactional type of healthcare. And the question will just be like, when does it make sense for me to use this? And when am I kind of taking a risk if I go for this kind of one-time only healthcare with something like weight loss treatment where I might really benefit from a long-term relationship with the provider?
0: Dylan Scott is at Vox. He covers healthcare there. Dylan, thanks a lot. Fascinating piece.
1: Thank you so much.

0: coming up.
1: Some of the busiest shopping days that we have all year.
0: Talk about Christmas in July, right? First, though, let's do the numbers. Dow Industrial's down 130 points today, 0.25%, finished at 52,925. NASDAQ down 302, that's 1.2%, 25,818. The S&P 500 slid 33 points, 0.4%, 75.3. SpaceX joined the NASDAQ 100 today, less than a month after its market debut. While some of the big banks are bullish on the give-or-take $2 trillion rocket company and AI company and satellite company, investors felt otherwise. SpaceX down 6.8% on the day. It was 98 years ago today, 1928, that the bar for the greatest thing ever was set when the Chillicothe Baking Company in Chillicothe, Missouri, sold for the first time pre-sliced bread. At the time, it was called, and this is a quote, the greatest forward step in the baking industry since bread was wrapped. Flour Foods, they sell like Wonder Bread, Nature's Own, and all the rest, lost a tiny slice, down 0.1%. 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

0: This is Marketplace. I'm Kai Ryssdal. We did an interview a month or so ago about federal banking charters and how the Trump administration is looking to issue more of them and how more companies are eager to get them. Crypto companies, car companies, also buy now, pay later companies, which gets us to the latest entrant, Klarna, the Swedish financial technology company, fintech, if you're in the know. It is known mostly for its buy now and pay later offerings, but it has applied for a bank license in Utah and wants to become Klarna Bank USA. There already is one, a bank that is, in Europe. And getting the U.S. seal of approval would let it grow beyond its current offerings. As Marketplace's Samantha Fields reports, Klarna is kind of part of a fintech trend.
1: PayPal also wants to be a bank now. So does Affirm, which, like Klarna, is best known for buy now, pay later. And Mercury, another fintech company, just recently got conditional approval to establish a bank. Michelle Ault at the Claros Group says fintechs are making this move now for two main reasons.
2: Number one, the Trump administration. Regulators are open to new bank formation in a way we haven't seen ever.
1: And just as important, she says, is reason number two.
2: Which is, in the U.S., a bank charter, a banking license, provides the keys to the financial kingdom.
1: And who wouldn't want those? Those keys open up all sorts of options that fintech companies wouldn't otherwise have. Thomas Piskorski at Columbia Business School says that includes the ability to hold deposits.
3: The huge advantage of being a bank is that you have access to insured deposit funding, that often allows the bank to finance themselves at a rate well below interest rate.
1: Which is an appealing prospect. Banks are subject to much more government regulation and oversight than fintech companies, regulation that got much tighter after the financial crisis of the late 2000s.
3: As a result of that, the lending activity, especially in consumer finance, has been migrated to non-bank institutions like Klarna or non-bank mortgage lenders in the mortgage space.
1: But at this point, more than 15 years post-Great Recession, James Wester at Javelin Strategy and Research says the benefits some of these companies could get from having a banking license outweigh that extra regulatory burden.
4: A lot of it has to do with the fact that fintechs have grown up.
1: Many fintech companies have been around for a while now, and they're looking for new ways to scale and grow.
4: There are limitations in the model that they had been built on, and the only way they're going to grow is to grow up, is to become more like a bank.
1: And that means getting a license. I'm Samantha Fields for Marketplace.

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1: This final note on the way out today, I will give you all two economic data points. You decide which one you like. The Commerce Department announced the May trade gap today, the difference between what we sell overseas and what we buy from there. We are importing more foreign pharmaceuticals and cars and equipment for data centers, and we are exporting less. On that list is gold, natural gas, domestically made pharmaceuticals. So the trade gap got bigger, the president's tariffs notwithstanding. Also, and item two, in one of its regular consumer surveys, the Federal Reserve Bank of New York says we, that is consumers, are thinking inflation is going to be higher over the next year than the last time we asked. 3.7% is what we are thinking year over year. Jordan Manji, Zonio Maharaj, Janet Wynn, Olga Oxman, and Virginia K. Smith are the digital team. I'm Kai Rizdal. We will see you tomorrow, everybody.

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1: The Supreme Court ruled that more than 330,000 Haitians living here legally under the Temporary Protected Status Program can lose their protection and be forced to leave. The country they'd be sent back to is currently roiled by violence, political turmoil, and extreme poverty. What happens now, here and in Haiti? 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
3: From WHYY in Philadelphia, I'm Terry Gross with Fresh Air. Paul McCartney wrote a song when he was 16 that he later wanted the Beatles to record, but John rejected it. That song, A World Without Love, was instead recorded by the duo Peter and Gordon and became a hit. Our guest Peter Asher of Peter and Gordon knew the song because Paul was living in the Asher family home. In a new documentary about Peter Asher, Paul remembers,
4: "They got a piano in my room and there was a piano in the basement as well. So when John came to visit, we could write there on the piano at the same time."
3: Today we talk with Peter Asher about the Beatles, becoming famous himself, discovering

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1: What that was like, and it leads into writing with John Lennon at your home. And in the second part of this clip, we'll hear you.
2: It was such a family. Claire was a very nice younger sister, a lot of fun. And then there was Peter, who was an interesting, bright guy. I could talk to him about anything. And also very interested in music, very musical. So there's a lot of connection there. They got a piano in my room, and there was a piano in the basement as well. So when John came to visit, we could write there on the piano at the same time.
3: There was a little music room in the basement. And I do remember one particular occasion, shortly after Paul had moved in, John came over and he and Paul went down to this...
1: And in the second part of this clip, we'll hear you.
2: It was such a family. Claire was a very nice younger sister, a lot of fun. And then there was Peter, who was an interesting, bright guy. I could talk to him about anything. And also very interested in music, very musical. So there's a lot of connection there. They got a piano in my room, and there was a piano in the basement as well. So when John came to visit, we could write there on the piano at the same time.
3: There was a little music room in the basement. And I do remember one particular occasion, shortly after Paul had moved in. John came over, and he and Paul went down to this...
2: So there's a lot of connection there. They got a piano in my room, and there was a piano in the basement as well. So when John came to visit, we could write there on the piano at the same time.
3: There was a little music room in the basement. And I do remember one particular occasion, shortly after Paul had moved in. John came over, and he and Paul went down to this...
1: But what it means to be famous, because you were on the verge of becoming famous yourself.
4: It's a good question. I don't really know I learned anything about becoming famous, and certainly nobody was famous in a way that compared to the Beatles in any sense. But certainly, when we got to America, there's no question the template for a famous British Invasion member had been sort of set by the Beatles, and that all the girls who chased you around the streets and stuff, which they did, were following what they'd seen in the Beatles movie and how they knew everyone reacted to the Beatles. The screaming reached fever pitch, and we were lucky to be sort of part of that whole madness. And it was a thrilling time.
1: Did you always feel lucky that girls were chasing after the band and that they were screaming probably so loud they couldn't actually hear the music that you were playing, and you might not have been able to hear Gordon when you were singing with him on stage?
4: So yes, like, that was very annoying. That was true. I mean, it was certainly one of the downsides of the technology of that era. Monitors hadn't been invented yet at all.
1: Oh, you had no monitors.
4: No monitors at all, let alone the fancy in-ears that we all have today. So we couldn't hear ourselves at all. I mean, Ringo, I remember, did an interview explaining that he knew where he was on the song by watching the backs of Paul and John. He could tell from their movements which bit of the song they were in. But you couldn't hear anything between the screaming and the technological setbacks. It was guesswork.
1: It must have been strange for you from, you know, going to a guy who was playing, you know, like small clubs.
4: Yes.
1: To suddenly having a number one record, touring America, getting on the Ed Sullivan Show. It's like an extreme jump.
4: It was indeed. I mean, I often say that, you know, there was a comparison between, at one point, you know, I remember when I was, before I'd even made the record, I was at university reading philosophy at London University and bicycling home from school four in the afternoon in the dark and the rain very often if it was a British winter. And only less than a year later, I think, I was instead driving down Sunset Boulevard in the broad sunshine in a rented Mustang being recognized by beautiful women. And at that point, I kind of went, this isn't a substantial improvement, you know. I think this is better. So I made the decision to quit university, of course, and take up this pop stuff full time.
1: Did it change your self-image to have women chasing after you?
4: No, but it's fun. That's for sure. I don't know, it changed my self-image. Did I suddenly feel suave and grown up and manly?

0: This is Fresh Air. Let's get back to my interview with Peter Asher. Americans first knew him as half of the 60s British invasion band Peter and Gordon. Their hits included A World Without Love, Nobody I Know, and I Go to Pieces. Asher went on to become a Grammy-winning record producer. His two most enduring music relationships were with James Taylor and Linda Ronstadt. So let's get back to you touring. So when you first got to America, what struck you as musically most different about the U.S. versus England?
1: Everything was different. The radio stations were completely different. You know, we only had the BBC. You had all these brilliant little stations where the DJ actually played the records himself, which in the BBC never happened. Somebody else, you know, put the needle in the groove and so on. It was very organized. And then as a jazz fan, the craziest thing was, you know, in England, when if a jazz, legendary jazz player came to England, they'd be playing concert halls and being treated with extreme respect. And in New York, you know, there's all these jazz clubs and all our heroes were playing these places that were like scummy, kind of smoke-ridden little jazz clubs, which was very exciting for us. But there was a huge difference in how they treated the music. I already had copies of Downbeat with all the jazz clubs I wanted to go to circled. I knew who was playing where and when and so on. And I remember going to see people like Roland Kirk, and whereas in England we'd see Thelonious Monk in Royal Festival Hall. So their attitude to music was completely different, at least to jazz.
0: In the 60s, while you were performing and recording with Gordon, your singing partner, you also became the co-owner of a bookstore and an art gallery that were part of London's underground culture of the time. Describe what was new about the clothes, the music, and the sense of liberation after growing up during the period England was rebuilding and suffering food shortages after World War II.
1: Absolutely. Well, rationing, people are amazed to realize that rationing didn't end till 1956. The last item, whatever was the last thing that was still rationed.
0: And what year were you born?
1: 44.
0: Mm-hmm.
1: So, you know, yes, it was a big change. And I think that is part of it, because Britain, as we grew up, everything was rationed, everything was grey and standardized, and there were shortages of everything. And we very much admired, you know, the spirit of the Blitz and all that stuff, and tighten your belt and, you know, fight them in the beaches and but the general spirit of the thing. And obviously we won the war in theory, but it certainly didn't feel like it. And we could see that America was the country that was going to change the world from then on. The British Empire's days already was kind of numbered, it turned out. So the Churchillian attitude was sort of fading away. I think we decided, you know, that was all very well. We admired what our parents had accomplished. Thank God we won the war and all that stuff. But now it's time to have some fun. So we're going to wear silly clothes and bright colors and smoke dope and have a good time. And we did.
0: So how did you change during that period?
1: I wore silly clothes and dressed up
0: and smoked dope.
1: And smoked dope and had fun. It was that era in the 50s where you sort of tried to look like a grown up, you know. And then by the time we got to the 60s, you wanted to avoid desperately looking like a grown up. You wanted to look like somebody cool and young.
0: So the gallery that you co-owned is where John and Yoko met during a period when the gallery was exhibiting her work. Were you there when they met?
1: I was there when John showed up, but I can't remember. I wasn't actually the person who introduced them or anything. But John came in his Mini Cooper with a chauffeur. And, yeah, I mean, it was John Dunbar who ran the art half of the Indica operation. And he'd seen Yoko or talked to Yoko or something. And that's he suggested that Yoko would be a good person to be, you know, exhibited in our gallery, which she was indeed. And I certainly saw John there at one point. But I don't think I was the person who actually physically introduced them.
0: So the gallery...
1: Even though sometimes I get blamed for it in that context.
0: But that gallery was the place that the whole controversy started about whether Yoko broke up the Beatles.
1: Well, exactly. I mean, it's funny because I tell the story as part of my stage show, which is a bit half stories, half music. When I tell that story, it gets such wildly different reactions at different days. Because sometimes it's a, ah, oh, you know, what a sweet love story. Other times it's kind of, I don't know. And then finally, one time that only this happened, as soon as I told the story, somebody jumped up to their feet and said, it was you! You broke up the Beatles! And I had to say, no, I didn't. You know, because I didn't.
0: not your fault. You were
1: not myself. My fault. Exactly. Exactly so.
0: So I think this is a good time to take another break. If you're just joining us, my guest is Peter Asher, and the new documentary about him is called Everywhere Man. We'll be right back after a short break. I'm Terry Gross, and this is Fresh Air.